While reading The Great Hope, I found this passage in chapter 18 that I found very interesting. I wondered why I had not seen its beauty and glory before, and marveled that I could have ever rejected it. I found everything revealed that my heart could desire, and a remedy for every disease of the soul. This is William Miller's reflection about his Bible study. When he first started, he wasn't interested in the Bible at all, but he began reading because of the prompting of the Holy Spirit. And the more and more he read, the Holy Spirit did the work in his heart. And I really identified with that because I found that as well in my own Bible study. As I have read the Bible, it becomes more and more real to me, and God's word is applied to my heart.

0: When Jesus sat on the Mount of Blessing and pronounced the Beatitudes, this was one of his blessings. Blessed are the meek, for they shall inherit the earth. Jesus places meekness among the first qualifications for his kingdom. In his own life and character, the divine beauty of this precious grace is revealed. The meekness of Christ, manifested in the home, will make its members happy. It provokes no quarrels, gives back no angry answer, but soothes the irritated temper and diffuses the gentleness that is felt by all within its charmed circle. Through humility and self-surrender, we may become heirs with Christ, when the meek shall inherit the earth.
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Amen. Mercy walked in. We have worshiped, we have fellowship, and now we're at the point in our worship where we turn our attention to the Word of God. However, there's a little change in tonight's topic, but it's one that should make us pay attention nonetheless. The topic for tonight's sermon is the devil in disguise again. We all know that things are not always as they appear. So tonight, I believe we will be challenged to look a little closer, listen a little more carefully, and allow God's word to guide us. Bringing the message to us tonight is our evangelist for the Behold the Lamb Gospel Explosion, evangelist Steve King. So wherever you are, here under the tent, on the downlink, or joining us online, get ready for the word. Following our theme song, the next voice you will hear will be that of evangelist Steve King. May God bless the message as he ministers to us tonight.

looking at the chat, we want you to know that while you share the chat in the nights, follow with those that you share the link with, because God perhaps may be doing something in their lives too. Maybe they have some questions that they need answers for. You can reach out to us, and I'm going to ask the tech team right now to put the numbers up that you can call us so that we can talk with you. We can answer your questions. We can help to prepare you for your baptism this coming Sabbath, and it is going to be awesome. And just to let you know that we've had programs in several places and individuals, you know, they watch from different places here around the world, and they reach out to us, and we would connect them with pastors, and they would conduct the baptism for them. So we want to do the same for you. Are you listening to me? Amen. So. By the way, I would like you to type in the chat even now and tell me where you're watching from. Now, last night when I got home, I noticed, you noticed it too? Some folk were saying in the chat, sing the song, Got to Be Dreaming. Oh, I'm doing a star. You're saying the same thing too? No. If I can get 100 persons in the chat to say, yes, sing the Got to Be Dreaming song, then I'll sing it. So help me count, right? That's the only way. And they'll only do it in 30 seconds, right? If I can get 100 persons. Yes, what you gonna do? She gonna say yes to you now. All right. So also, I noticed that Pastor Price in the nights, he would ask you to share the link with another 100 persons. Now, and all of those persons, Pauline Williams, Novlett, Wedderburn, and we're so happy that you've been tuning in each night. We're happy for you, and we're happy for what the Lord continues to do. And I know that there are some folk, they're watching from some other channels, you know. We pray the Lord's blessing upon you too. And since I tell you, we'll be finishing before 9 o'clock tonight again. Praise God. Now I'm gonna ask you all to stand with me. And this part now that I'll be sharing with you. It is not for those online. Now it is for those under the tents here. Now I am gonna ask you again. Sister Medley, could you please tune me out for five seconds? And I'm going to ask the camera folks online to tell me when they've tuned me out for

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0: Heavenly Father, you are worthy. And we come tonight to learn from you. Teach us. Our hearts are open. In Jesus' name, amen.

Tonight, our topic is, what is our topic for tonight? All right, let me see what's happening here.

Okay, our title for tonight is, what is it? The Devil in Disguise. That's what we're talking about tonight. The Devil in Disguise. Now, I am one that is not afraid to tell individuals to look out, because the devil, my friends, he works in a very cunning way. And he works in ways that we least expect him to work. And if you are caught off guard, understand you'll be caught in a snare and web like Eve did and those angels that were in God's place in heaven. Now, when I read and get a little understanding of who Satan is and what he did in heaven, it tells me that Satan is one that should not be taken for granted. You cannot take anything for granted. You can't take worship for granted. Everything we do, my friends, you must go through it carefully, because here's the big reason why. We don't have a spirit soul. We have one soul. And all Satan wants is that we get this one soul into hell. Hello, somebody. But Jesus wants us to know how we can unmask him. We must look out for him. The devil in disguise again.

understand, I use the term again, because each time the devil in his fights to bring people away from God, to lead folks away from God, it is always in a disguise. He always seeks to do his work in disguise. And tonight, the world is about to get a big shock. It is going to shock many folk online tonight. Please share the link with everybody you know. Let's get a million people on this tonight. Please share the link. Hello, somebody. I'm asking my friends online to share the link. I'm asking Glacier Thompson to share the link. I'm asking Marlene Brown to share the link. I'm asking everyone to share the link tonight online. I'm asking Anderson, all of you, Freighter, to share the link. Cherie Campbell, please share the link. Everybody must get this tonight. Are you listening to me, somebody? I am emphasizing this. Now understand, one of the biggest questions people are asking today. You know, there are folk that are worshiping tonight, my friends. They don't even know why they worship on the day they worship. Some they worship because of tradition. Hello, somebody. Look at one of the big questions people are asking tonight. Let's read it. What did she say here? Is what? Come on, I can't hear it. Is what? Yes, this is one of the biggest questions folks are asking tonight. Is Sunday worship biblical? And especially those, my friends, that are not reading their Bible, they're asking, and even some folks that worship, they're asking this question, because some will tell you that we've been reading and we've never found it there. Well, tonight, my friends, I want us to go through and understand where Sunday worship came from. Every Christian, my friends, should know why they keep Sunday as a day of worship, or why they keep Saturday as a day of worship. And understand, if you cannot find the reason in your Bible, then my blessed friends, it is not good to continue there. Hello, somebody? Let us search. And I'm asking you to get rid of your prejudice mind tonight. As you come tonight, as you watch tonight from wherever, do not look at the word tonight through a denominational eye. Come tonight and be open to learn. Are you listening to me, somebody? We have discovered, my friends, that there are many folk tonight, they worship God, yes, but they only worship through convenience. It is convenient to them to do some stuff. But we want to know tonight, does God accept convenient worship? It's important because the devil is working and in disguise. And so we need to know. I found something in the Bible. In fact, last week, by the way, I was sharing some slide with you. I got some of these information, most of these information, from a series that Pastor Mark Finley written. It is written series. Hello? Pastor Mark Finley has written an entire series on It Is Written, and many preachers, they use this series, but I'll be pulling stuff from his series tonight. Are you listening to me? No, I am telling you because I don't want you to think that I am the original. Just in case you might hear somebody is preaching it, you might say Steve King's sermon. No. I got it from Pastor Mark Finley series. Wonderful information. My friends, we discover that when God made the first week, at the end of the week, the Bible says that he made the Sabbath day. He made 6 days before, and then he made the Sabbath, and we say that is a memorial of creation. Hello, somebody? The Sabbath, my friends, it falls on the seventh day of every week. We even find that in the very heart of the 10 precepts, the 10 commandments, when God gave the 10 commandments on Mount Sinai, that he placed in the very heart of those 10 precepts, the one that says, remember. If it was not important to God, he wouldn't have said,

remember. But the fact that he placed there saying, remember, it is important to him. And let me say tonight, if it is important to our Creator, if it is important to our God, it should be important to every worshiper also. It can't be important to God, and it means nothing to us. My friends, concerning his law. Now I want to know, my friends, concerning his law, he told Moses in Deuteronomy 4 and verse 2 that you should not add to what I want. Command you and do not what? Subtract from it. He continued to say here, but keep the commands of the Lord your God that I give you. You know that I know some people who, when they read this text and when they preach it, you know, they use it to say that you shouldn't add anything to your hair. That's not what the Bible is saying. Because if you should take that literally, we were all born naked. So we shouldn't add any clothes to our bodies. We shouldn't wear shoes. Am I right? So you have to understand what the Bible is saying. It is talking about the commands of God. So, my friends, no man has any right to revise what God says. You didn't hear me. No man has any right to revise what God says. And I told you last week that the blessing and the sanctification that God placed on the Sabbath, it is not something that can be transferred to no other day. You can't do that. God already set those things in place. Are you following me, somebody? My beloved friends, in fact, when Jesus came in here, what did I say? When what? When who? When Jesus came in here, in the very first sermon he preached, on the Sermon on the Mount, he told them in Matthew 5, 17 to 19, he says, do not think that I came to destroy the what? The law of the prophets. He said, I did not come to destroy, but to do what? But to fulfill. He said, therefore, for assuredly I say to you, till heaven and earth pass away, he says, that not one jot or one tittle will by no means pass from the law till all is what? Fulfilled. He says, whoever therefore breaks one of the least of these commandments and shall teach men so, what he says will happen, shall be called what? Least in the kingdom of heaven. All the Ten Commandments are important. Every one of them. God says, if you break one, you're in trouble. To make matters worse, if you encourage others to break any of God's commandments, you're in greater trouble. I tell you something. My blood and my shoulder is already enough. I don't need anybody else's blood in my shoulder. What about you? My friends, we have to be careful what we teach people. We have to know that whatever we teach the people, it is what God says. And understand, if you have any question about the Sabbath, my friends, you can see from the example of Jesus what it did in connection to the Sabbath. The Bible tells us there in Luke 4 and verse 16. So he came to where? Nazareth, where he had been what? Brought up. And has his what? His custom was, he went into the what? The synagogue on there. And stood up to do what? Now our custom every morning, when we get out of bed, we go visit the restroom. We clean our face up. Hello, somebody. We drink some water. Am I right? And we have our devotions. Am I right? That's our custom. Now, I don't know what happened here. That's our custom. My brothers and sisters, the Bible says that as his custom was, he went into the synagogue on the what? The Sabbath day. And I'm so glad the Bible say that he stood up for to read. Understand, my friends, it was, oh my Jesus, I am

I'm going to preach tonight like I've never preached before. I am going to preach tonight. Musicians, just give me some until I get this here. Because Satan, you can't prevail. Satan, you can't prevail. Because of disobedience, God turned the heart of heaven. What do you say? We are going to preach tonight, and this is going to let me even preach even more. Hello, somebody. Because the devil sensed that something is going to happen. Hello, somebody. Somebody's going to get some breakthrough tonight. Come on and say amen. Somebody already tonight started to learn something, and the devil don't want them to hear anymore. My friends, the Bible says, so he came to Nazareth, and I said to you, if Jesus was here tonight, my friends, in our world today, when it comes on to going to church, every Sabbath, he would be going to church. When Christ was here, you didn't find him going to church on no other day. Hello, somebody. I ask you tonight, if you was living in Christ's time and he was going to church, would you go to church with him on the same day he was going to church? Well, understand, he has left us all an example. And Christ wants somebody to know tonight, the same thing I practiced then, I'm expecting you to practice the same thing now. I don't know about some folk in some other parts of the world, but listen to me, somebody. Jesus is my example, and he should be your example also. In fact, we find, my friends, when the religious leaders accused Jesus' disciples for breaking corn on the Sabbath because they were hungry, because the Sabbath is to do good. Come on and say amen there. It is to praise the Lord and do acts of good. He told them the Sabbath was made for the benefit of man and not man for the Sabbath. He went on to say, therefore, the Son of Man is what? Don't miss that. He's also Lord of the. Now, let me tell this here. Let me explain this to you. Jesus is the Lord of creation. Jesus is your Lord. He's saying he's the Lord of creation, and he is your Lord. He is also the Lord of the Sabbath. He gives to us all the things we have done here, the gifts done here. Christ is saying, I am the one who also gives to the world the Sabbath. So when pastors tell you the Sabbath is for the Jew, tell them yes. But not for the Jew only. It is for mankind. Once you are a human, the Sabbath is for you. Come on and say amen. Are there somebody? My blood friends, understand that we find a request here from Jesus in Matthew 24 and verse 20. Hear what he says here. And pray that your what? Flight may not be when? In winter or on the? Why did Jesus say that? My friends, in New Jerusalem will be destroyed by the folks, the Romans would come in and destroy the city. So he said to the disciples, pray that you'll get adequate time to leave the city before they get in. And if it happens that they get in on you without you knowing, pray that it's not in the winter or on the Sabbath. Christ expected the disciples to keep the Sabbath way up. He went back to heaven. In AD 70, the folks came and destroyed the temple. My friend, the city of Jerusalem. In fact, there's some tonight who tells me, preacher, nobody knows which day is the Sabbath. I should have told it last night. Tonight is Bun and Cheese night. Well, my friends, if the Bible was our only source of information, we would still be able to tell which day is the Sabbath. And I told her last week that an awesome God would never tell anybody to keep Sabbath holy, to keep the seventh day holy, without anybody knowing. God is not a stupid God. He's an all-wise God. One is saying there.

my friends, we find something happening on the crucifixion weekend in Luke chapter 23, 54 down. The Bible says that they, that day was a what? Preparation. And the what? The Sabbath drew near. Let's read some more. And the women who had what? Come with him from where? Galilee followed after, and they observed the what? The tomb, and how is what? His body was what? His body was laid. Now let me see what's happening here in the chat. Flower B. Honey, you're saying gospel. Andrea saying hallelujah. Let's keep the church going. My friends, let's see what's happening here. The Bible says, then they, in verse 56, then they returned and did what? Prepared what? Spices and fragrant what? Oils. And they rested on the Sabbath according to what? The commandment. My friends, the Bible tells. Now, you know that in the Bible, you didn't really have chapters like that. And so, Luke 24 is really a continuation from Luke chapter 23. So, it says here in Luke 24, verse 1. Now, on the first day of the week, very early in the morning, they and certain other women with them, what did they do? They came to the tomb bringing the what? Spices which they had prepare. Let's watch the movie tonight. The Bible here speaks of three consecutive days. How many? Three. First, my friends, the Bible says that Christ died. Which day did he die? He died on Friday. And Friday is what day of the week? It is the sixth day of the week. Hello, somebody. The Bible says that he resurrected on which day? The first day. And the first day is what? Always Sunday. The Bible says that there's a day in between that he did what there? He rested in the tomb. Hello, somebody. And what day did he rest in the tomb? Saturday, our Sabbath. And Saturday is the what? The seventh day of every week. The Bible says the day between Friday and Sunday is the cheese between the bun. Understand, every other day looks the same. But when it comes to the Sabbath looks different. It feels different. It's a blessed day. It's God's holy day. It's God's day that he has set aside. Sabbath is not just another day. It is the day. Isn't it interesting that many folk, they don't know which day is Sabbath. But when it comes on to Easter weekend, they know which day is Good Friday. They dress in their white and they all go to church. Huh? And then they stay. Boy, I'm telling you, I know my mother is watching. Watch this here. You know, some Good Fridays I used to be hungry, sister. Because no fire could be lit until after 12. Anybody ever experienced that? Bun and cheese kill you. I'm pudding. I'm blue something. Oh boy, I'm telling you. Oh boy, and then Saturday, the day between, nobody observed it. But then they go to church on the resurrection Sunday, they say. The Bible says the day between Friday and Saturday is the Sabbath according to God's commandment. Somebody put their hands together tonight. There can be no mistake in identity. None. The Bible clearly identifies the first from the seventh. Tonight I have a big question to ask. We find the disciples doing some things after the cross. There are many preachers who preach that the Ten Commandments were nailed to the cross. By the way, before I forget, Elder Pusey, Pastor Williams, tell Elder Pusey for me. It just slipped my mind and I don't want to forget it. I'll forget it. Tell him, I want

And it's interesting that they said that, because they still pull from the Ten Commandments. They still say the reason why they get married is because God says they shouldn't commit fornication. They say that we don't bow to images because, by the way, I learned that in Sunday school, that you shouldn't bow to images because the Bible says in the commandments you shouldn't bow to images. Hello? Now, you can't believe 9 and leave out 1. They are all in the same package. Now, to debunk what pastors who preaches that say, after the cross, we find the disciples still continue worshiping the way Jesus was worshiping after the cross. The Bible speaks of Paul when he went to Antioch. The Bible says in Acts 13 verse 14 that he went into the synagogue on the Sabbath day and he sat down. Just as how you come to worship tonight. And I explained to you the last week the sermon Paul preached in this same chapter. And the Bible says that after he preached, something happened. Understand, when the Jews were gone out of the synagogue, the Bible says that the Gentiles that were there, they were so blessed by the word, inspired by the word Paul preached on that Sabbath, they besought that these words might be preached to them the next Sabbath. When people come to church, they don't want to hear people's business. They want to hear about Jesus. Come on and say amen there. Some people only want to go to church because they know pastor's going to preach about people's business and give away obeah oil and wipe his sweat with his cloth and then throw it in the crowd and folks jump and catch it and say, pastor, give me his holy rug. And so anyway, I touch this holy rug, I'm going to be healed. Man, I'm telling you. Yeah, man, some people only want to go to church. The church is where pastor, preacher, who are take a people, man, who are take a people, woman, and this and that, and all kind of something has dead, uncle fat, and God is going to bless you. And then the pastor start getting spirit, and they start telling the people to roll on the ground, and they do like this, and everybody drop a groan, and all kind of something. You understand? And as you read the Bible, you can't find anywhere in the Bible where Jesus used to go around and push down people. It's always about lifting them up. Am I right, somebody? So I don't know where we get these things about pushing down people and blowing them down. Hello? I'm telling you, man. And all of these things about ham callaloo and haskalaloo and hot banana and who's told him a hunda and who, you get what I'm saying out there? And they practice this thing so much, man, they perfect it. Until they tell them, man, that if you don't practice it and you don't sound good, you know, you don't have the Holy Ghost. So let's stay on course. One of these nights I will talk about that. So the Bible says here, and the next Sabbath came almost to what? The whole city together to hear the word of God. I want folk in Lynchstead to have so much respect for God on God's Sabbath that they close the market down on Sabbath. When you have respect for God, you'll respect God's Sabbath. Stop talking about, so when I'm going to wash my clothes, you have 6 days to do so. I have to go to my farm, you have 6 days to do so. If you respect God, my friends, you'll stop making excuses and make the adjustment to suit God. God made adjustment to come on down here to save you.

Bible tells us also in Acts 18 and verse 4 that he reasoned, this is about Paul, in the synagogue church every Sabbath and persuaded the who? The Jews and the Greeks. It was Paul's custom, just like Jesus. All the disciples were Sabbath keepers. Not one of them started a Sunday church. So here's the big question tonight is this. How did Sunday worship got started? Because God says in Psalm 89 verse 34, my covenant, I will not what? Break, nor what? Nor alter the what? The word that has what? Gone out of my what? My lips. God says that what I've already spoken, I can't change it. God says, I'm a man of my word. So, if God didn't change the Sabbath, Jesus didn't change it. Hello? And Jesus didn't give any of his disciples the authority to keep any other day holy or to instruct others to do so. The question is, who did it? Now, let's set the record straight. If God didn't do it, and God didn't tell Jesus when he came on here to do it, and Jesus didn't instruct his disciples to do it, neither did he instruct any of his disciples to keep any other day holy. Let's set the record straight. Anybody who did it had to be working with the devil. And let it be told tonight that Jesus and the devil, they are not walking down the same street. Come on. Let's walk. I read the following, my friends, and I want you to understand from Catholic Cardinal James Gibbons. He said, you may read the Bible from Genesis to Revelation, and you will not find a what? A single line authorizing the sanctification of what? Sunday. He says, not a single line is there. He said that the scriptures enforced the religious observance of Saturday. Clovis G. Chapel, he made the similar point when he said that the reason we observe the first day instead of the seventh day is based on no positive command. Hello, somebody? In other words, he's not there. He says one will search the scriptures in vain for authority for changing from the seventh day to the first. It is not biblical. So where did it walk to come into the church? It had to come from somewhere. So where did it came from? My friends, there is no biblical record here. So let's search tonight. We find that in the 6th century, that the folks, Bible-believing folks, were still observing the Sabbath. Way down in the 6th century. My blood friends, let's go on. But we find that a gradual, church historians and theologians, they say that it could have happened that during a gradual change could have taken place between AD 70 and 135. What happened there? You see, between those days, my friend, between that time there, those dates, the Jews, they decided that they were going to go up against the Romans. Twice they did it. And understand, they were

crushed by the Romans. They were rejected by them. They started distinguishing themselves from them and disassociating themselves from them. And the folks were told, do not take any Jewish literature. Don't read nothing from them. Don't share nothing from them with them. And understand, we find that a gradual distinction. People were disassociating themselves from the Jewish folk. And so theologians, my friends, they say that Sunday worship had been impressive indication suggests that Sunday observance was introduced at this time in conjunction with Easter Sunday. Are you listening to me, somebody? As an attempt to clarify to the Roman authorities the Christian distinction from Judaism. They say, if you keep Sabbath, you are associating yourself with the Jews. My friends, you may be asking tonight, why was Sunday chosen rather than some other day? Now, did you know that Sunday was never introduced as a holy day? It was introduced, my friends, as a holiday. But then, after years of practicing, then Sunday became, they say, a holy day. But Sunday was introduced by the Church of Rome as a holiday. My friends, Christians were not the only ones who became careless and gradually compromised their faith. Understand, the apostolic church stood firm and pure, but when the second and third generation came along, they said that we see evidence of compromise and apostasy. This, they said, it started to erode the church's purity. Things were happening. Changes were taking place. And this assented, my friends, with the first civil law, Sunday civil law. It was passed by Constantine while he was still a pagan. AD 321, March 7. This was what he legislated. He says, on the venerable day of the sun, let the magistrates and the people residing in the cities rest and let all workshops be closed. He went on to say that in the country, however, persons engaged in agriculture may freely and lawfully continue their pursuits. This was the first civil Sunday law. My brothers and sisters, understand, then they now begin to put things in place for the first religious Sunday law. Are you following me, somebody? Watch it here. In the year 325, Sylvester, Bishop of Rome, he changed the title of the first day, calling it the Lord's Day. Hello? It says, Christians shall, Jesus of mercy, Lord. The devil is at work again, Lord. Christian, my friends, they say, should not be found Jedi. I think his laptop is a problem. But my beloved friends, the devil go fail again. He go fail again. God is at work tonight. And I'm so glad that my God is a winner all the time. Somebody say amen over there. Amen. Yes, sir. He's a liar. He's a loser. And he can't win. My friends, I'm going to tell you tonight that which you need to know. And Satan is doing all that he's doing because you don't want to hear. All right. Good. So watch the movie tonight. Watch the movie tonight. Anybody learning anything? Let me check out somebody in line. I wonder if my folks online, Jacqueline, I wonder if you're learning anything. I wonder if Winston Durant is learning anything. Winston say, when the Bible says, come into my rest, what you say? I'm listening. But my friends, I hear somebody saying, powerful teaching. Let's go on teaching, my friends. Now, understand, I take note of this first religious law. Now, they say that, you know, that persons in the country.

they should go to work, but those in the city, let them go to rest. If Sunday was so sacred, why then is just the city people should observe it? Huh. So he changed it. But he went on to say, Christians shall not Jedi's keep Sabbath, but idle on Saturday, but shall work on that day. Huh? But the Lord's day, they shall especially honor. And as being Christians, shall, if possible, do no work on that day. What day are they talking about? They are talking about Sunday. This was the first religious law concerning Sunday. They said that Sunday should be kept strictly. But if you are found keeping Saturday holy, let it be known that you are recognized as a Jew. And the same punishment that the Jewish folk are undergoing, you will undergo it too. Hello, somebody. My friends, but in spite of this, we find that folk were still observing the Sabbath. Because Pope Gregory denounced here that as the prophets of Antichrist, those who maintained that work ought not to be done on the seventh day, folk were still holding on to Bible truth. Hello, somebody. My blood friends, let's roll on tonight. I want you to know that the Bible was not in the hands of everyone's as it is now today. Doctrines were passed along by word of mouth, and folk, my friends, had to accept what the priest says, what the Pope says, what the church leader said. They didn't have the precious Bible in their hand. Holy words, long preserved, were not in their hands. But I'm so glad, my friends, Martin Luther and others came along and they got a hold of the scriptures. And as they read the scriptures, they discovered that some practices in the church were not in the Bible. And so they wrote many points asking, why is it we are observing what's not in the Bible? They nailed over 95 points, my friends, asking the church, why is it we are throwing what the Bible says and holding up to tradition? The cry of the Reformation was, the Bible, and the Bible as our what? Only rule of faith and practice. It is on the Bible. Truth can save anybody. Outside of that, we can't be saved. So they said, give us the Bible and the Bible alone. My blood friends, can I tell you here that many, as they stood up for the word of God, they were burnt at the stake alive. Many were thrown in dens. Why? Because they would not compromise what the Bible says. In fact, history tells us that over 65 million were destroyed, were burnt for the truth. Hello, somebody. Now, I don't know if you understand this figure, but let me help you break it down. My blood friends, the population in the Caribbean is about 44.8 million people. Now, can you imagine? Over 65 million people were murdered by the Catholic Church because they stood for the word of God. In other words, you look and see all the people in the Caribbean, including you and I, my blood friends, that was a number that were destroyed, including another 21,000, 21 million were burnt for holding of the Bible truth. Let me tell you something, my friends, it had to be a plan of the devil. A plan of the devil. The Bible says that the devil come to destroy. He come to kill. Come on and say amen there. But God comes to give life. My friends, it was the Catholic Church for over 1,000 years before the existence of a Protestant by virtue of her divine mission, they say. It was this Catholic Church that changed the day from Saturday to Sunday.

worship. They were all worshiping together. But because the pagans wanted to have their way, and they came into the church with their pagan practices, my friends, they're trying to supplant the truth of God, the word of God, for their pagan beliefs. And Sunday worship was one of those. My beloved friends, I want you to know tonight that the Catholic Church, they're not going to run in the bush. They're telling the truth about this thing. From the Converse Catechism I read tonight, it was an interview and they were asked, and they put it in their book. The question was asked, which day is the Sabbath day? And they put it there. Saturday is the Sabbath day. And every Catholic knows this tonight. Another question was asked, why do we observe Sunday instead of Sabbath? You want to know why? They say there, because the Catholic Church transferred the solemnity from Saturday to Sunday. Somebody wrong, but not the Bible. God's truth in the Sabbath cannot be transferred. My blood friends, you may be asking tonight, preacher, what is the convert's catechism of the Catholic doctrine all about? What is it all about? Let me tell you something. This came out in 2020, April 9th. Every now and then I find a little love for reading. And I found this thing here. And I have some things to tell you next week. And yeah. The convert's catechism, it aims at presenting religious truths in order of their relative importance to the sincere non-Catholic. It emphasizes controverted points in a special manner while stating the Catholic doctrine clearly. In other words, it's their Bible. It's their book. You can find it in their creed. My blood friends, that's the Converse Catechism. And they say in the Catechism, if you want to know the truth about the Sabbath, it is right there. It was the Catholic Church that demands from every man to worship God on Sunday instead of the Sabbath. My friends, understand that folk tonight, they're still asking the question, did the church by its own power change the day to Sunday? I try to do that. Well, my friends, I tell you this here. You know, one of the things that Martin Luther and the others, they questioned about the church was their relationship to tradition about the scripture. And they questioned it. In fact, my friends, at the Council of Trent held there, they had this discussion as to what position the church should take where a tradition is concerned and the Bible. They said, my friends, that finally, I read it for you, that finally at the last opening on the 18th of January, 1562, all hesitation was set aside. It says here, the Archbishop of Reggio made a speech in which he openly declared that tradition stood above scripture. Sunday worship is a tradition of the Roman Catholic Church, not the Bible. Do you remember the question? Jesus asked the religious leaders of his day, he asked them in Matthew 15 and verse 3, why do you also transgress the commandment of God because of your tradition? He added, in vain they worship me, teaching as doctrines the commandments of men. My friends, man's tradition can't save us. It is only being loyal to God and the Bible. Tonight I ask you, those that are holding Sunday worship firm,

find it hard to leave your position. You find it hard to leave chandelier churches and AC churches. I ask you tonight, will you allow tradition and chandelier buildings and the love for pastor and others cause you not to follow Bible truth? What is your guide tonight? What is your guide? None of us will be saved outside of the word of God. God don't have a law separate to save the Bible prophets of old, those in the New Testament, and a separate one for us tonight. No. We'll be going to heaven following the same rule. Listen to this. This is going to cause you to stop and think tonight. Some years ago, I used to preach a sermon named Mount Kilcock. I think I'm going to go back to it next year if I survive and if we are still down here. Cockmouth, Kilcock. In 1905, they wrote this from the Catholic Centennial. And I want you to read it tonight. They are so truthful. They say that, well, this one was written in 1998. I'm going to do 1995 one later on. It says, it was the Catholic Church that decided Sunday should be the day of worship for Christians in honor of the resurrection. It was the who? The Catholic Church. God didn't do it. The disciples didn't do it. It was the Catholic Church. So tonight I ask you, what will you do from here on? Where will you go from here on? This is what I wanted to read tonight. Read it slowly with me tonight. From the Catholic Church Centennial. This was written May 21st, 1995. It says, perhaps the boldest thing, the most revolutionary what? Change. The church ever did happened in the first century. The holy day, the Sabbath, was changed from Saturday to Sunday. Not from any directions noted in the scriptures, but from the church's sense of its own power. Are you still watching the movie? Listen what Cock Maud say. Cock says, people who think that scriptures should be the sole authority should logically become Seventh-day Adventists and keep Saturday holy. And a missus-o, and an Adventist-o, and the same one them who changed it, say, if you have any sense in your head, if you follow Bible any at all, if you love Jesus any at all, you have no other choice but to keep Saturday holy. Holding Sunday sacred. Going to church on Sunday. You are not following God. You are not following Bible. You are following the Catholic Church. You can't force God to accept something he told you he will not accept. God says, I will not accept man's tradition. I'll only accept my way. Sunday worship is another well-disguised plan from God's enemy. Sunday worship is a well-disguised plan from Satan to pack people up to send them to hell. I'm not putting my ground and talk, my mouth to ground and talk. Sunday worship is not a command from God. It's a plan of the devil. What do you do when you know the truth? The Bible tells us in John 10 verse 16. Are the sheep I have, which are not of this fold, them also I must bring, and they shall hear my voice.

and they shall be one fold and one shepherd. Jesus knew the devil would have tried to do something like that. And so I'm so glad, Pastor Kimber. My God, before the devil brought in Sunday worship in a hostile way to God's people, Jesus made plans to save Sunday worshipers. God made plans even before Sunday worship got started to pull them out. God said, Jesus said, Peter, James and John, I pray that they all be one. But I know what the devil will do. And so I'm telling you, before it happened, that other sheep I have is for you tonight that are not of this fold, but them also I must bring. That's what God says. It is 5 minutes to nine, and I'm sending home 9 o'clock tonight sharp. Watch me tonight. I have something to show you. All over the world, anywhere I travel, and I preach this word, I do this. I am going to show you tonight that God cannot lie. God's words are true. Come on, Sister Gooden. Sister Gray. You can do whatever you want to do. No, devil, I'm done. Before she begins singing, I am going to make her quiet tonight. I wasn't born an Adventist. In fact, did you know more than half of the Adventist people now were not born Adventist? More than half of us were not born Adventist. But God says, all the sheep I have, and I must bring them. To prove my point to my visitors tonight, and those online, you're going to be doing it too. I am going to ask all those that are now baptized Seventh-day Adventist. You are under the tents tonight. You weren't born Adventist. You're coming over from some other denominations. I am asking you tonight just to stand right where you are. You weren't born Adventist, but you are now a baptized Seventh-day Adventist. Come on, stand right where you are. Come on. Don't be afraid. Don't be ashamed. And those that are watching online, if you were not born an Adventist, but you are now a baptized Adventist, I want you to type and say, that's me, preacher. Just type and say, that's me, preacher. Now, my folks online, they can't see you. So I am going to ask you, I was here when they were building the stage here, so it is strong. No, I am going to ask you, even Pastor, look at me. Pastor wasn't born Adventist either. No, I am going to ask all of you, you are standing, you weren't born Adventist, and those that are still seated, you weren't born Adventist, you're coming from some other denomination, I'm inviting you to join me up front. Come on, join me up front. Come on, come up front. Come right on the platform with me tonight. Come on up. You weren't born Adventist. Come on, quickly, quickly, quickly. The lady just showed me that I only have 4 minutes to go. Come on quickly. Don't waste her time. Come on quickly. Come on up. Yes, come quickly, quickly. You are, look at the folks around the back tent. Una run, come the man. The lady keep counting me down. Come, pull up from the back. Pull up from the back. This time I want to pull from the back. All right. Now, when it comes the nice, you're full from the front tent. But this time, you're full from the back. Go from the back. We are making space. My friends, I'm showing it tonight that, no worry yourself. If you ever broke you down, they'll make you back tomorrow. Come. More than half of the church. Come, one last stand up. Uno come, Mikhail. Uno come, Pam platform. Uno come. Uno come. Look, they're still standing. Uno come. Come, I'm telling you, God says, come the thing strong. Wouldn't you believe me? I wouldn't tell any lie. Wouldn't you come, spread out, come. More than half of the church weren't born Adventist. We were born in other denominations. But God sent the word to us. God said, remember the Sabbath day to keep it holy. And we heard the call of God, and we came over. Come, look at this. Come, wanna come beside me, no man. Me no handsome. Wanna come, no man.

0: Come on, platform, go up there.
1: You can't go up there, come. It's strong enough. I know. Come. Stand right there, sir. Come right here, sir. More than half of the church, the Adventist church around the world, we weren't born Adventists. But God says, other sheep I have, which are not of this fold, but them also I must bring. My friends, listen to me. You are other sheep too. And God says he must bring you. God has brought you down here. He has set these things up so that you can come. When we preach, we don't preach to condemn. We preach hope. We had to look at the thing just like how you look at it tonight too. We had questions too, like you have tonight. And the questions were answered. If you are true to God, if you are true to your heart, if you are true to conscience, you've got to do what God says. All of us here, we were baptized and it didn't take nothing off us. Nothing off us. There are people in the Bible, Acts 19, that were baptized twice. The Bible says that he shall know the truth, and the truth shall set you free. It is your time to make the move for God. We're singing this song. I'm going to ask you to sing with my singing evangelist. When we walk with the Lord in the light of his word, what a glory he sheds on our way. While I'm not going to call it to the altar tonight, I will not even give you a card. I'll trust the Holy Spirit with you to sit with you. If I can't trust the Holy Spirit with you, then I can't trust anybody else. I'll trust him to sit with you, reason with you. You have a conscience.

0: Thank you very much, choir. I tell everyone, send them home 9 o'clock. It's 9 o'clock. Talk to God 1.5 minutes for me, and then we'll send them home.
1: Oh God. Our God. How excellent is your name in all the earth. What a message from your manservant tonight. He did not hold back. He gave us the truth. And that Jesus has said, you shall know the truth.
2: Hallelujah.
1: And the truth shall set you free. Yes. Oh God, when we begin to walk with you,
2: yes,
1: our consciences are clear.
2: Yes, Lord.
1: When we begin to walk with you,
2: yes,
1: our heads are lifted high. Because we belong to the great God of heaven and earth. It was you who recorded in Revelation 22:14, blessed are they that do his commandments, that they may have right to the tree of life. And when we start to eat from the tree of life, we can't die. We can't sick. We can't hungry. We can't tired.
2: No.
1: Oh God, we want to be there by the grace of God.
2: Yes,
1: bless your manservant one more time.
2: Yes,
1: use him to your name.

honor and glory. And finally, Father, there may be those who are still wondering, those who are still thinking and saying, how can I? But let them know that you're a God who takes care of us, and you can take care of them. Let them to understand that when they make the right choice for God, you will never leave them nor forsake them. Bless your manservant. One more time. You gave him fresh bread last night, fresh bread tonight. Give him fresh bread tomorrow again. And may all of us, where here we are coming from, as we accept Jesus as Lord and Savior from sin, be saved into your everlasting kingdom.

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1: I'm sorry.
2: Quick announcement. This Sabbath afternoon, immediately after Bible class, there will be a special presentation on Adventist Possibility Ministry. It promises to be very informative, so all are invited to share in this experience. What a thought-provoking message we have received tonight. The devil in disguise again. Tonight has reminded us that everything that looks good may not be good, and everything that sounds right may not be right. We therefore need God's wisdom and His words to help us recognize what is true and make the right choices. We sincerely thank Evangelist Steve King for allowing God to use him once again to bring us this timely message. To our guest, thank you for joining us tonight. To everyone worshiping with us under the tent, those joining online and on the downlink, we're so glad that you shared this evening with us. And remember, the Behold the Lamb gospel explosion continues. So before you leave tonight, decide who you are going to invite to join you tomorrow evening. Make that call, send that message, and share the YouTube link. And as you go, may God give you the wisdom to recognize what is real, discern what is disguised, and choose what is right. Have a safe journey home, and by God's grace, see you tomorrow.

In the third chapter of Romans, the Bible says that Jews and Greeks are all under sin. There is none who does good. There is not even one. Now we continue reading at Romans 3:13. Their throat is an open grave. With their tongues they keep deceiving. The poison of asps is under their lips, whose mouth is full of cursing and bitterness. Their feet are swift to shed blood. Destruction and misery are in their paths, and the path of peace they have not known. There is no fear of God before their eyes. Now we know that whatever the law says, it speaks to those who are under the law, so that every mouth may be closed and all the world may become accountable to God. Because by the works of the law, no flesh will be justified in his sight. For through the law comes the knowledge of sin. But now, apart from the law, the righteousness of God has been manifested, being witnessed by the law and the prophets, even the righteousness of God through faith in Jesus Christ for all those who believe. For there's no distinction, for all have sinned and fall short of the glory of God, being justified as a gift by his grace through the redemption which is in Christ Jesus.

whom God displayed publicly as a propitiation in his blood through faith. This was to demonstrate his righteousness, because in the forbearance of God he passed over the sins previously committed, for the demonstration, I say, of his righteousness at the present time, so that he would be just and the justifier of the one who has faith in Jesus. Where then is boasting? It is excluded. By what kind of law? Of works? No, but by a law of faith. For we maintain that a man is justified by faith apart from works of the law. Or is God the God of Jews only? Is he not the God of Gentiles also? Yes, of Gentiles also, since indeed God, who will justify the circumcised by faith and the uncircumcised through faith, is one. Do we then nullify the law through faith? May it never be. On the contrary, we establish the law.

Romans chapter 4. What then shall we say that Abraham, our forefather, according to the flesh, has found? For if Abraham was justified by works, he has something to boast about, but not before God. For what does the Scripture say? Abraham believed God, and it was credited to him as righteousness. Now to the one who works, his wage is not credited as a favor, but as what is due. But to the one who does not work, but believes in him who justifies the ungodly, his faith is credited as righteousness. Just as David also speaks of the blessing on the man to whom God credits righteousness apart from works. Blessed are those whose lawless deeds have been forgiven and whose sins have been covered. Blessed is the man whose sin the Lord will not take into account. Find out more about this little ministry with a big message by visiting our website, theword.info. The word is hyphenated. Theword.info. 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
1: Our world is facing a global mental health crisis. Over 200 million people across this planet suffer from internet and social media addiction. More than half of all students have said social media made them feel less confident about themselves. Teens who spend 5 hours or more a day on their devices are 70% more likely to have a risk factor for suicide. Over 90% of parents think social media is having a negative impact on their children's mental health. In fact, the Surgeon General suggests adding a warning label that states, social media can be toxic to the mental health of young people. 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
2: This is Max Lucado. Do you recall the day God sent fire from heaven? The display of power occurred on Mount Carmel in the days of Elijah. The prophet laid the ground rules for the event. Your team has 450 prophets of Baal and 400 prophets of Asherah. My team has me. You ask Baal for fire, and I'll ask Jehovah for fire. And the God who answers by fire, he is God. 1 Kings 18:24. And when it came time to blast a fire, the devil was powerless. No spark, no flames. In the decisive moment, Baal was shown to be no match for the living God. Satan is impotent to defy the plans of God. He is bound by the ropes of God's sovereignty, gagged by God's righteous plan. This is Max Lucado.
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Whatever is true, whatever is noble, whatever is right, whatever is pure, whatever is lovely, whatever is admirable, if anything is excellent or praiseworthy, think about such things, and the God of peace will be with you. Put your hope in the Lord, for with the Lord is unfailing love, and with him is full redemption. Cast your cares on the Lord, and he will sustain you. He will never let the righteous fall. So do not be anxious about anything, but in everything, by prayer and petition, with thanksgiving, present your request to God. And the peace of God, which transcends all understanding, will guard your hearts and minds in Christ Jesus. May the God of hope fill you with all joy and peace as you trust in him, so that you may overflow with hope by the power of the Holy Spirit. Now may the Lord of peace himself give you peace at all times and in every way. The Lord be with all of you.

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3: With SRN News, I'm Jason Walker. Iran's President Masoud Pezeshkian has held private talks with Russia's Vladimir Putin. The Iranian leader claims that America's actions against Iran had no legal, scientific, or, in his words, logical justification. President Trump repeating in the last few days, Washington currently has no desire to meet or negotiate with Tehran. In the meantime, U.S. military blasting targets in Iran. Central Command saying the latest action complete after the U.S. hit a number of Iranian military targets. And Russia has bombarded the Ukrainian capital more than 12 hours, killing at least 13 people. Strikes arrived as several million school kids in Ukraine are returning to classes. Israel locking up a major new defense partnership.
4: Israel and Greece have signed a massive defense agreement known as Achilles Shield. The roughly 3 billion euro deal will have Israel build a multi-layered air defense system for Greece. Officials call it the largest defense export deal in the history of Israel-Greece relations. The pact comes as regional alliances continue to shift, including a recent defense agreement involving Turkey, Pakistan, and Saudi Arabia. Willie Nelson, Washington.
3: House lawmakers back in Washington with a short to-do list. First order of business, most likely a vote on a stopgap spending bill designed to keep the Fed fully funded through early December, removing any possibility of a shutdown before the midterms. House Speaker Mike Johnson.
5: We're going to avoid the threat of another Democrat shutdown. We know why this is necessary. These crazy Democrats in Congress don't mind shutting the government down and hurting the American people.
3: House has censured Representative Chuck Edwards after an Ethics Committee probe. It concluded he was engaged in persistent, unprofessional, and inappropriate conduct. This is SRN News.
6: 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In Acts chapter 20, verse 35, Paul tells us, in all things I have shown you that by working hard in this way, we must help the weak. 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
3: Young men these days in America just aren't getting

0: married.
1: According to the latest numbers from the Census Bureau, 30 million males between the ages of 20 and 39 in this country are not married. Just 5 years ago, it was only 21 million. University of Virginia sociology professor Brad Wilcox writes on X, quote, because married adults consistently report being happier than their unmarried peers, the sheer number of young men foregoing marriage could be adding to the happiness crash now unfolding among young adults. Michael Harrington reporting.
0: Good news for Christians in Pakistan, where persecution has been very severe for decades. International Christian Concern says registered blasphemy cases have fallen by roughly two-thirds this year, down to just 13 so far in 2026. Officials say reason for the trends has to do with the government crackdown on extreme Islamic groups. SRN News. Stocks were on the downside Tuesday thanks to higher prices for oil. Damian Troisi has more.
2: Stocks fell broadly on Wall Street Tuesday as U.S. military strikes on Iran sent oil prices higher. The S&P 500 index fell 0.7%. The Dow fell 419 points or 0.8%. The Nasdaq Composite fell 1%. Technology stocks, including Microsoft and Nvidia, were among the heaviest weights on the market. Oil prices surged with Brent crude closing above $90 per barrel for the first time in more than a month. Rising oil prices stoked worries about stubbornly high inflation and deepened the bond market sell-off. Markets in Europe are also lower. Damian Troisi, New York.
0: Secretary of the Treasury Scott Bessent says 19 of the G20 members have agreed to address streams of cheap exports. He says that's caused global economic imbalances. More details at srnnews.com.
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5: This is Max McLean. Who does Jesus promise to send to his disciples to guide and empower them to do God's work? Listen to the Bible from John 14. And I will ask the Father, and he will give you another counselor to be with you forever, the Spirit of Truth. The world cannot accept him because it neither sees him nor knows him. But you know him, for he lives with you and will be in you. I will not leave you as orphans. I will come to you. Before long, the world will not see me anymore, but you will see me. Because I live, you also will live. On that day, you will realize that I am in my Father, and you are in me, and I am in you. From John 14. 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
2: How do you do? Have you ever lost control of your life? Or maybe you've watched someone else do so. Addiction, in all forms, can corrupt our hearts and minds, enslaving people to something that will never give back as much as it takes. Today we'll meet someone who was full of purpose and discipline until he opened the door to drunkenness. Though his journey was long, and at points it seemed hopeless, we'll see what happened when one day his heart and mind and life were unshackled.

0: poison? Yeah.
1: He's alive.
0: Dude, how did I get home last night?
1: Well, you drove everybody home. Don't you remember?
0: Oh, sure.
1: Yeah. How you feeling, man?
0: Like I got hit by a truck. My head is... I'm not going to class today.
1: No way, me neither.
0: I'm just confused because the last thing I remember was being at the bar and getting another round of,
1: tequila shots?
0: Oh, no wonder I feel terrible. Oh, I must have blacked out after that.
1: Yeah, then you dropped the girls at Sloan's and you drove me to Easttown. Then you must, got yourself into bed. Are you in the bathroom again?
0: No. I made it to bed this time.
1: That's a major accomplishment.
0: You know me. Very high achieving.
1: All right, brother. Get some sleep.
0: Yeah, you too.
2: This is Unshackled, dramatizing true life stories produced in Chicago by Pacific Garden Mission. While the city of Chicago still faces issues of

0: violence, unrest, and corruption. It's also home to Pacific Garden Mission. We are the oldest continuously operating rescue mission in the country. We've been in the city since 1877 to serve the homeless, where every day hundreds of men, women, and children of all ages and backgrounds seek help. We are grateful for friends like you who send financial gifts to keep the doors open. Through your gifts, God provides nourishing meals, fresh clothing, and a safe place to sleep for those in desperate need. And above all, He provides the love that can set us free. Now for broadcast around the earth, here is episode number 3693 in the series Unshackled, the program that makes you face yourself and think.
1: I was born in the suburbs of Columbus, Ohio. My mom stayed home with me and my two younger brothers while my dad worked as an electrical engineer for a national telephone company. Church was always a big part of our lives. I attended kindergarten at a church and we went to services together every weekend. My favorite family memories were some of my first.
2: Hi, Dad.
3: Isn't it your bedtime?
2: Yeah, but you came home after dinner, so I was just saying hi.
3: I appreciate that. I missed you. I hate getting home late.
2: Is that that movie?
3: Sure is. One of my favorites. That's the sheriff there.
2: What's the sheriff again?
3: A sheriff is the person that keeps the peace and enforces the law, restores order in the world.
2: I want to be a sheriff when I grow up.
3: Well, you can be anything you put your mind to.
2: Can I watch a little with you?
3: Don't tell your mother.
2: I won't, I promise.
3: Come here, kiddo.
0: He struggled to understand how to give God his whole heart and nothing less. This is the story of his journey towards surrender. Part one of the true story of Jordan Northrup, right now on Unshackled.
1: Those sweet early years were fleeting. And by the time I was six, my parents filed for divorce due to marital problems. I was hurt and confused. We lived with our mom and saw our dad every other weekend. But in time, my mom remarried and moved us across the country to Maine for 4 years. We were in a rural community where families lived so far apart that homeschooling was the only practical choice. We'd come together for church and group learning a few times a week. Mom insisted that each of us learn an instrument.
4: That's sounding really good, Jordan.
3: Thanks.
4: You know, Mrs. Friels asked me if you'd like to play with the choir at church.
5: Really?
4: What do you think?
5: What song are they doing?
4: Amazing Grace, I believe.
5: Oh, I like that one.
4: It's a classic.
5: Okay, I'll do it. Nate, how's it sound now, Mom?
4: Let your brother practice in peace. Actually, I need both you boys to pause and help me chop some firewood. It could snow another 6 feet tonight and we're running low.
5: What if we run out?
4: We won't if we start chopping now. God hasn't let us run out yet.
5: I know, but what if?
4: God's got us, sweet boy. We just got to do our part, too.
1: While I missed my dad, I grew to love the outdoors, and it was another abrupt transition when we moved back to Ohio. I was born with a stutter, and between the culture shock of our return to the suburbs and my anxiety around speaking, I struggled to fit in.
6: All right. Who can tell me the word on the chalkboard?
2: Noteworthy.
6: Now, thank you, Claudia. That's one of our vocab words this week. Now, who can tell me what it means? Claudia?
2: Noteworthy is an adjective meaning interesting, significant, or unusual.
6: That's right. So, I want each of you to tell me about something noteworthy that happened over the weekend.
7: I scored a touchdown.
6: And why was that noteworthy?
7: Because it was the winning touchdown.
2: Wow.
6: Well done. So, that's an important detail that makes it truly noteworthy, right? Who else?
2: I threw my birthday party at the mall, and it was interesting because everyone came, like my cheerleading friends and my school friends and my church friends. It was significant because it was my 16th birthday, and it was unusual because it was at the mall, and I think that's pretty creative. So altogether, I'd say it was pretty noteworthy. Don't you think so, Charlie?

0: It was a good time, yeah.
1: All right. How about you, Jordan?
0: I am chopped firewood.
1: All right, Charlie, that's enough. We'll let Jordan answer.
2: Does anyone really have time for that?
3: I finished reading The Return of the King.
1: Ah, a Tolkien fan. And what made that noteworthy?
3: It was no.
2: Come on, man, spit it out.
1: All right, Charlie, zip it.
3: It's the last book in the series.
1: All right, very good. Now, if I do say so myself, I made a noteworthy omelet Saturday morning with food from my garden. Not that anyone asked. All right, open your books to page 232.
4: Maybe it was my lack of interest in sports and parties, or maybe it was my stutter, but for some reason, I struggled to get any girl to date me. In those days, the way to ask a girl out was to write her a sweet note, fold it up, slip it in her locker, and wait.
5: Hey, Jordan.
3: Oh, hey, Claudia.
5: This is from Tiffany.
3: Thanks.
5: Bye.
3: Thanks for the offer, but I'm... Claudia, I can't read that. What does it say here?
5: Not interested. Sincerely, Tiffany.
3: Cool.
4: Up until this time, even with the negative reinforcement that I constantly received, I never once thought of turning to alcohol or drugs to find meaning or a new identity. I had been raised by Christian parents and was always in church, and those sorts of vices existed in an alternate universe to mine. Instead, I just accepted my fate as an outsider. This created such a sadness in me as a teenager that I sank into a mild depression. I did get a job around this time, bagging groceries, and that was a bright spot that allowed me a bit of spending money.
3: Paper or plastic?
1: Plastic's fine.
2: Hey, you want to come over tonight, Jordan?
3: What are you up to?
2: My brother's buying a handle of whiskey for us.
3: Would you like your meat wrapped separately?
1: Yeah, please.
2: It'll be fun. Scott's coming and so's Hank.
3: Hank?
2: Yeah, he works Sundays.
3: Oh.
2: What do you think?
3: I'm okay, actually.
2: What, you don't like us?
3: No, I'm just...
2: What?
3: I don't drink, really.
2: Oh, you should. Might cheer you up a bit.
3: Here you go.
1: Thank you.
3: Thanks for the invite, but that's not really my scene.
2: Whatever, man.
4: It wasn't until I was 19 years old that I had my first drink. I was at my best friend Bobby's house.
3: Anyway, I just feel like they all think they know what I'm capable of, but they don't even really know who I am.
2: Like who?
3: I don't know. My mom just wants to make sure I go to college. I think my teachers think I should stick with science or math, but I really want to study law. Maybe be a politician even. But when I said that in first period, they all kind of laughed. Maybe they don't think I have the charisma.
6: Well, they don't know you.
3: Exactly.
6: I get it. My old man thinks I should take over the shop from him. But if he'd ever paid attention... He'd know that I got no business sense at all. I just want to draw or teach art or something.
3: Yeah. Don't you want to, like, shock people?
6: Yeah, man.
3: All right. Prepare your fleet.
6: I don't want to play Battleship.
3: What? What else would we do?
6: Well?
3: Dungeons and Dragons? Want to start Star Trek from the beginning again? Or try to learn that stupid theme song on the piano? Or I could run home and get my game controller so we could finish our marathon game of...
6: I don't want to do any of that.
3: Who are you, and what have you done?
6: Hey, Jordan, I got rum.
3: What?
6: I got rum. My brother gave it to me. No one's home. Want to try it?
3: That's not really... We don't do that stuff.
6: Exactly. Well?
3: Bottoms up.
1: We'll be right back with Jordan's story in just a moment. But first, I want to remind you that Christians need prayer now more than ever. Persecution, because of one's faith in Jesus, is taking place all around the world. But Jesus says, "Call unto me, and I will answer thee, and show thee great and mighty things."

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1: I didn't drink much during my first year of college. I spent my spare time teaching piano lessons and working out. But after 1 year of community college, I transferred to a liberal arts Christian college in Grand Rapids, Michigan, with a big party scene. I was still struggling to fit in socially, and I was happy to discover a way to make myself invaluable.
2: Hey, Sarah, you going to Easttown tonight?
3: Yeah, except I don't have any booze to bring.
2: When do you turn 21?
3: Not till June.
2: Well, hey, I could probably help.
3: Yeah?
2: I'm old enough. What do you want?
3: Vodka. A fifth. Can I see if my friends want anything?
2: Sure.
3: Awesome. Let me call them. Oh, here's some money.
1: I even became known as the guy who buys. I was just happy to finally be needed by people, even if the reason was less than desirable. Of course, I did more than just buy alcohol for students. I was also drinking more and more at these parties and found alcohol to be helping to loosen my natural shyness and social inhibitions. The deal with alcohol seemed like a win-win situation for me. I got more and more bold, going out more each year, driving drunk, and before long, my life was dominated by partying.
2: Can I have another cookie?
3: No.
2: Come on, Mom.
3: You're looking a little beefy.
2: I know. It's hard to be healthy on campus.
3: Alcohol's got a lot of calories in it.
2: It's not that.
3: Uh-huh. How are your grades?
2: Fine.
3: Really?
2: I mean...
3: Well, you're about to graduate, Jordan. And I want to know what your plans are. Are you going to stick with the mortgage industry?
2: Nah, that's just a job for right now.
3: How are your grades?
2: Come on, Mom. I didn't expect a third degree when I came home for the weekend.
3: So they're not great?
2: No, I've been working a lot.
3: Working a job you don't even want to do?
2: I have another idea.
3: Well, why didn't you say so?
2: Hear me out.
3: Okay.
2: I might join the military.
1: My friends had put the idea in my head, and it had taken some time to get used to. Here I was, 90 pounds overweight, with zero confidence or self-discipline, and a stutter that plagued me. My friends made the case that these were the reasons a military career could be good for me. Plus, our country was reeling from the 9/11 attacks, and this seemed like a way to do something. I chose the United States Marine Corps, mostly because they had the best uniforms. I starved myself and managed to lose all 90 pounds before boot camp.
4: Attention! Eyeballs!
5: Click!
4: Ears!
5: Open, sir!
4: You are now beginning basic training! You will remain in basic training for as long as it takes you to finish! Do you understand that?
5: Yes, sir!
4: I am your captain!
5: Yes, sir!
4: These are your drill instructors! From here on, we will use naval terminology. Windows are now portholes. Showers are now rain trees. Walls are now bulkheads. Do you understand that?
5: Yes, sir.
4: You are here to train hard. And above all else, to never, ever quit. If you stay the course, you will become United States Marines.
1: By the time I went to bed after my first week, I was convinced I'd made a terrible mistake joining the Marine Corps. It felt like basic training would never end. But I gave it my all, and eventually, by the grace of God, I graduated.
3: Oh, we're just so proud of you.
6: I saw you cry when you were inducted.
2: I didn't cry.
6: Yeah, you did.
2: Maybe a little.
3: You don't even look like the same person.
2: Yeah, it's been pretty intense.
3: Not only have you lost weight, but...
6: You look buff.
3: You do. But also just... I don't know, straighter, taller.
1: Yeah, I feel that way. Feels better to be me now.
6: Oh, I'm sure I can still beat you in a foot race.
1: I don't know, little bro. I've been running every day.
3: Show us around base.
1: All right. Let's go to the officers club first. That's where lunch is. I felt so proud showing my family around. After basic training, I went back to finish my last semester of school. While I stayed disciplined to get through my classes, once the summer rolled around, I started slipping back into my old ways. I was rightly proud to be a Marine, but after so many years of feeling like I didn't measure up, it was also the way to make myself feel superior to everyone around me. For the first time in my life, I had something that other people didn't. It made going to bars and talking to girls easier and even more fun. I would shape up when I was back in officer candidate school. Except I didn't.
5: Come on in, Jordan. So, you've completed officer candidate school?
2: Yes, sir.
1: And I binge drank by myself most weekends.
5: You finished the basic school for Marine Corps second lieutenants?
2: Yes, sir.
1: And I spent my days off at the clubs in Georgetown.
5: And now you've completed logistics officer school and your first assignment at Camp Lejeune, 2nd Maintenance Battalion.
1: Where we bar hopped until I had my computer stolen by girls we invited to our place without knowing them.
2: Sir, yes, sir.
5: Now, you've been chosen to go to 3rd Battalion, 2nd Marine Regiment. You'll deploy to Iraq within 6 months.
2: Yes, sir. All right, sir.
5: That's a good assignment for career growth for a new officer like you. You'll see action in an infantry battalion. You'll get platoon command experience in a combat zone, and you'll serve within our chosen occupational specialty of logistics.
2: Yes, sir. Thank you.
5: All right, then. Good luck to you.
1: I was nervous, but determined to excel at the challenge. We were not allowed to drink on deployment, and this provided me a chance to take care of myself and get clean. I spent 7 months in Iraq that time. My platoon logged 235 combat missions, and I personally commanded 115 of them. Most importantly, throughout all these missions, I didn't lose any Marines under my command. Some people said that my platoon was incredibly lucky, but I believe it was more than that. I'm convinced that God protected us. Yet, when I got back to the States, I was ready to let loose again. And my parents were eager to see me.
6: Dude, it's your mom.
2: Tell her to come back.
6: I'm not gonna tell her to come back.
2: What am I supposed to do? I didn't get back till 2 last night.
6: Get up, man.
2: I'm still drunk.
6: Drink some water.
2: I gotta get rid of these bottles.
7: Jordan.
2: I'm coming.
7: Hi, sweetheart. Welcome home.
2: Hi, Mom.
7: Oh, don't you smell potent?
2: Sorry. Haven't showered yet. Mom, this is my roommate, Derek.
7: Hi there.
8: Nice to meet you. What are your plans for the day?
7: I'm excited to poke around Jacksonville, treat Jordan to some of the food he's missed. What are you hungry for?
2: Everything.
7: All right. Well, let's get a move on. Where's your trash? I need to throw out my coffee.
2: I got it.
7: Okay, and do you have any water in your fridge?
2: Don't go in there.
7: Oh, you boys. What, do you have a bunch of moldy food already?
2: Just let me get it.
7: All right.
1: By the early spring of 2009, I was ready to admit that I had a serious drinking problem. I was 29 years old, and my weekends revolved around drinking. After coming to grips with my problem, I tried to establish control measures to limit my drinking. I told myself things like, rather than drinking until you black out this coming Friday, why not drink a six-pack and a bottle of wine? The urge to drink would be screaming into my brain, and the only way to make it go away was to get some alcohol and drink it. I became so discouraged over my lack of ability to control the monster inside that I didn't know where to turn. That's when God nudged me, and I finally listened.
8: Hey, man. Thanks for washing the dishes.
2: Sure thing. Made kind of a mess this weekend.
8: It's all right.
2: No, it isn't. I know it isn't. I'm trying to... Yeah, I'm trying to get

0: stuff together.
1: All good. I'm here for you.
0: Thanks.
1: Hey, two questions for you.
0: Okay.
1: Is it all right if I have some guys over on Tuesday nights? Just in the living room.
0: Yeah, for sure.
1: Cool. It's for a Bible study that I'm starting.
0: Oh, neat.
1: Yeah.
0: What's your second question?
1: Do you want to come?
0: To the Bible study?
1: Well, I know we used to go to church together sometimes back in the day.
0: Yeah, right.
1: I just thought, I don't know, I'm not going to have it here and not invite you.
0: Right. Right. What do you, like, do at a Bible study?
1: So, what did everyone think of chapter 3?
0: That was a real light one.
1: Yeah,
0: no kidding.
1: I know. There was some heavy stuff in there.
2: I like that definition of sin. What'd he say? Sin is transgression of the law of God and rebellion against God.
1: And stuff that separates us from God.
2: Yeah. Did that bring anything up for you guys?
1: Crickets.
2: Honestly, I haven't been as responsible as I could with my money. I've known that for a while, and I can't seem to get a handle on it. But I see how my reckless spending is putting distance between me and God when I could be looking at my money as something he's given me to steward and trust him with.
1: Thanks for sharing that. Anyone else?
3: I haven't really said this out loud before, and I know it may make you think less of me, but I think I'm an alcoholic. And I want to get better, but I just feel like I can't.
0: Naming it is the first step.
2: Yeah, brother. That's really brave.
1: We're here for you, Jordan. However we can be.
4: Even though I continued to drink on the weekends, I was thankful for those guys. I began to develop a conscience and sense of guilt and shame over my sin, and I began to seek God's help and forgiveness. Towards the end of the Bible study, I made a decision.
1: So, read the final scripture again from 1 John to close us out, Ty.
5: Okay. If we confess our sins, he is faithful and just to forgive us our sins and to cleanse us from all unrighteousness.
6: Amen.
1: All right, you guys. That's the end of the study.
0: What are we even going to do on Tuesday nights?
2: Well, thanks for starting this, Derek. It's been really special.
0: For sure.
1: Absolutely. Well, as we head out and hope to carry with us some of what we've learned together, I'd love to hear how we can be praying for each other.
3: Yeah, I'm not going to drink anymore. And I'd like some accountability.
1: Jordan, that's huge.
2: Hey, good for you, man.
0: We'll be here for you.
1: Can we pray for you right now? We lift up our friend, Jordan. We know you see him in the struggle he's in. And we know how much you love him and want what's best for him.
2: Help him to lean on you as he pursues sobriety.
0: And help him to know he can lean on us.
1: And give him the strength he needs to conquer this battle once and for all.
0: In Jesus' name.
6: Amen.
4: I was able to put the bottle away for over a month. A month might not seem like much time to be sober, but for me, it felt like a lifetime. By mid-spring of 2009, I was given orders to report to Headquarters Marine Corps in Washington, D.C., where I was to work in a staff officer capacity. I was excited about this opportunity. It was a chance for me to network and build myself professionally, but it was also an opportunity to start over. After 4.5 years in Jacksonville, I felt that I'd worn that option out. I wanted a new start with new people in a new place, especially with my newly sober status. I was well-rested and confident. Little did I know that within 2 months of moving north, I would be spiraling down a dark path.
7: Join us next time to hear the moving conclusion to Jordan's story. 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

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Recording engineer David Pierczynski. Direction Michael Wallner. 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So until next time, unless our Lord returns before then, I'm Timothy Gregory reminding you that the doors to Pacific Garden Mission are open night and day. 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
3: With SRN News, I'm Jason Walker. A Republican lawmaker calling out mainstream Democrats to take a stand on far-left Democrat socialists in the party. Correspondent Laura Winters has an update on the story.
4: Colorado Congressman Republican Jeff Crank introducing a bill condemning socialism in all its forms. He wants to use the vote to force moderate House Democrats to go on the record as to where they stand on DSA candidates in the party. He says, I keep hearing people like Hakeem Jeffries and others in the Congress saying that they oppose the DSA. Let's see if they're willing to vote for a resolution that would oppose them.
3: On Capitol Hill, the House censuring Representative Chuck Edwards for conduct toward female staff members.
5: The House has censored Representative Chuck Edwards, a Republican from North Carolina, after an Ethics Committee investigation concluded he engaged in persistent, unprofessional, and inappropriate conduct towards two young female staffers in his office in a 413-2 vote. Edwards has apologized to the former aides and his family, but he also says he did not believe he committed sexual harassment. Ethics Chairman Representative Michael Guest says that while Edwards denied his conduct was intended to be sexual or romantic, his pattern of behavior could lead a reasonable person to interpret it as such. I'm Lisa Dwyer.
3: Court documents show that Tiger Woods now plans to change his not guilty plea, that in a DUI case stemming from a rollover crash in Florida. A court hearing on the matter is set for Wednesday morning. And Tony Romo pleading no contest to a charge of operating while intoxicated. He has issued a statement, though, apologizing for his actions. This is SRN News.
6: 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This classic book will help you develop a closer relationship with God. It has touched the lives of millions around the world who have discovered it to be a practical guide on Christian living. Quote, as the flower turns to the sun that the bright beams may aid in perfecting its beauty and symmetry, so should we turn to the Sun of Righteousness, that heaven's light may shine upon us, that our character may be developed into the likeness of Christ. 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Have a beautiful day.
3: Africa says no to abortion and the gay agenda. Here's Michael Harrington.
7: At a conference in Ghana, 20 African nations signed the Charter on Family Sovereignty and Values. The signatories have vowed to resist efforts by Western governments and international organizations to promote abortion and the LGBT issues on the continent. John Deegan of the Society for the Protection of Unborn Children tells the Christian Post, quote, for too long, a perverse West has been trying to force its values upon third world nations. Michael Harrington reporting.
3: New research indicating while many Americans are religious, they are moving away from membership in traditional institutions. Professor Laura Yarez of Michigan State.

0: University says, quote, our research reveals there is a vibrant system of people learning about a religion, but they do it in their own leisure time. This is SRN News. A new CEO at Apple. Here's Rich Thomason.
1: John Ternus has moved into the corner office, succeeding Tim Cook, who held the CEO's job for 15 years. During that time, Apple's value skyrocketed to $4.6 trillion, thanks to the iPhone's incredible popularity. Ternus takes over at a crucial time for Apple, with the artificial intelligence revolution underway, and Apple having some catching up to do in the AI realm. Rich Thomason reporting.
0: A bit of a concern. Interest rates on government bonds heading up again globally, making borrowing more expensive for some consumers and businesses, and heightening concerns about whether governments are issuing more debt than financial markets can handle. Rising bond yields are one of the forces in the world strong enough to get politicians to sit down and take action. More details, srnnews.com.
2: Here's a promise for you today from the book of Matthew. So don't worry about having enough food or drink or clothing. He will give you all you need from day to day if you live for him and make the kingdom of God your primary concern. Matthew 6, verses 31 and 33.

As I was walking toward our office building the other day, I noticed a young man approaching me on the sidewalk. As we came nearer, he sort of walked over to me and he asked the question, "Hey, pal, you got a light?" This is Night Sounds. I'm Bill Pierce, and I welcome you to these next few moments together. You know, it's been a long time since anyone asked me if I had a light. I guess with the campaign against smoking, the gradual downturn in numbers of smokers, you don't hear that much anymore. But it sort of generated a bit of momentum in my thinking. Tonight I decided to call our time together. Got a light? Light is something we can share. Almost sounds like a children's Sunday school phrase, but there's more maturity and significance in it than we might think. Our program tonight, with the title Got a Light, leads me to select music with the word light and perhaps shine. So, what do you say we get right to it?

young people's group with the title Free Spirit, singing about light shining on you. I like that. Hope didn't jostle you out of bed or anything. Now and then we'll bring in a little bit of zing to our musical preparation. And since the program Got a Light is at hand, I thought it might be in point to bring something like that to you. Now we'll calm down just a little bit, okay? And get into the usual night sounds fair. As we look around us tonight, there's a lot of darkness. I don't mean just outside, because of the time of night. But it's easy to become discouraged as we consider how the darkness of depravity has encroached on what little righteous thinking continues to exist in our society. When the Bible admonishes, "Let your light so shine before men that they might see your good works and glorify your Father which is in heaven." This is a commission, a mandate upon any Christian who is concerned. Light is a very important commodity. God did not create darkness. He broke through the darkness and he said, "Let there be light." And the Bible tells us that anyone who is a Christian, a believer in Jesus Christ, has the mind of the Lord Jesus. 1 Corinthians chapter 2 informs us of this. But so many of us inadvertently forfeit that tremendous privilege when we allow our minds to play in the gutter, when we get derailed and sidetracked. And by failing to travel the high road that comes by appropriating the mind of Christ, we instead drift downward as we think of light tonight. It's possible to challenge the darkness. In a very real way, the challenge we face is exactly the same as it was when Jesus walked among us 2,000 years ago. He told us to be the light of the world. That light has to come from within us, from our

very core. And only by appropriating his mind will we be able to generate a genuine, life-changing light. What do you think your light is? What is mine? It's not that we have to go with some huge beam and strike out and bludgeon people with our light. We merely let it shine. To have any impact, our light must be overpowering and blinding. Yet, the effect of a beam of light lies in more than its brightness. It assumes awesome proportions when it exists at all. A candle can light up a cavernous room by simply being there. Even the tiniest light challenges the darkness, and it gives hope to where there was none. It's difficult to determine exactly what our light might be, collectively or individually. But as Jesus said, I am the light of the world. He who follows me shall not walk in darkness, but shall have the light of life. As we follow him, I believe we will take on his radiance. Even as Moses, when he went to the mount to meet with God, came down, and his light shone, his face was radiant. People were in awe of him. He had met with God. There's something about inner light that's intriguing. We can't pinpoint it. It's no particular color. It may highlight something. Where I live, I have a painting on the wall, and I have a small accent light on the floor shining up to it through the leaves of a potted plant. The light isn't very bright. It's only about 25 watts at most. But it accents what's already there. Paralleling this, it seems that we are to be accents of Christ's light. We can allow our light to penetrate the darkness by an attitude, by a response or reaction, even by a non-verbal gesture, the way we meet people, the way we sit, the way we listen, the manner in which we interact with them can be light. If you're in conversation with someone and you're listening to them, it might even help if you lean toward them and look directly at them. Listen with your eyes, in addition to your ears, with a third ear of compassion, empathy, and understanding. This is one way to allow light to penetrate. Years ago, there was a little gospel song written that we used to sing as children. I wouldn't be surprised that many of you haven't heard this. It's entitled Brighten the Corner Where You Are. And in a rather childlike way, it repeats what we've been talking about. We have the twin pianos here of Anita Kerr and Kurt Kaiser, as they, in their erudite way, treat the little children's song, Brighten the Corner Where You Are. So, with that simplistic way, it sort of gets through to us that we can have a part in this brightening process.

Kerr and Kurt Kaiser playing pianos right in the corner where you are. Well, we're about halfway through our program format tonight, and the title of our time together is, in the form of a question, Got a Light? And of course the answer is yes. Potentially we all have lights that we can share. Sometimes in New Year's services, at the conclusion, the people will gather around the sanctuary. One will light a candle, and it will be shared. The other will light another one, and then they will continue down the line until all are holding lights. And it all began with one small flickering flame. The overtones are tremendous here. It's very simple, yet sometimes the simple things are the most profound. One of the ways we at Night Sounds attempt to continue to shine our light is through this program that you're hearing right now. In addition, the recorded music. This is not a commercial, but it's another way of spreading the light. Through music, we've already heard one of the songs, Let My Light Shine and Brighten the Corner Where You Are. For the Night Sounds treasury of recorded CDs, we continue to spread and shine the light. If you'd like information or would be interested in receiving a catalog of the various titles, please let us know. Night Sounds is a not-for-profit organization. We're not here to hawk anything, but to prayerfully depend upon God's provision through His people. We're not here to solicit. We're here to minister. And through the kindness and facilities of this radio station you're listening to right now, we're able to do this. And you might even spread some light their way by writing to them, the station you're listening to. Thank them. Let them know how you appreciate their faithfulness day after day, night after night. Most of them 24 hours a day, shining the light in a dark world. If you care to correspond with us, our mailing address is Night Sounds, Wheaton, Illinois, 60189. Tonight's program, Got a Light, finds us in the middle of a dark world. There are so many examples of the darkness that could really easily match what existed in Sodom and Gomorrah. We've watched the movie industry change its X rating to an innocuous NC-17 so that a filmmaker can promote as legitimate a picture celebrating sexual promiscuity and lesbianism. How do Christians respond? How should we? How do we ignite our lights? Do we battle to protect the tattered remnants of public morality?

mindset during the rest of the week. It's so easy, so subtle. Let your lights so shine before others. And again, by simply being there, the tiniest light challenges the darkness. There's something we can do to hold up our lights so that others may see the light, come toward it, and be ignited too. In an editorial in a recent edition of Moody Monthly magazine, we read these words: "Today's decadent world holds many parallels to the climate of the Roman Empire of Jesus' day. The world then was certainly a dark, imposing place under the rule of people whose conduct was rampantly immoral. But in that bleak time, the light of a special star in the heavens signaled the birth of the King of the Jews to the wise men. That star's appearance in the dark of night brought them to Jerusalem to worship the baby Jesus. And penetrating the sky's black curtain, that starlight acted like a magnet to draw those people to the true light of the world. Jesus, who said, 'Follow me.' He didn't tell those disciples everywhere they were going, what was going to happen to them, what a day would bring forth. He merely said, 'Follow me.' And as we follow the light, we ourselves become illuminated. Got a light? You certainly do. We hear of it. We read of it. We sense it. Some even sing about it.

The psalmist said, "Thy word is a light unto my path." If we expect to be guided and not stumble in the darkness, we need the light of the world. We have a call to action, to oppose the darkness any way we can. Living as light to the world requires us to consider just how our conduct will attract, not simply judge or repel. The glow has to be within us, placed there by the Savior whom we serve. As we think of music with the text of light, I can hardly resist using at least a portion of this great classic as we close tonight. The Lord is my light and my salvation.

what a beautiful, dynamic way to close our time together tonight as we've considered the question, got a light? Almost seems ridiculous, doesn't it? Of course we have a light. It's not our light, it's the light of the world. And we're called upon to be bearers of that light. Maybe it's just a little flickering candle that you're holding, or a great searchlight. But the Lord has given each one of us the possibility, the capability of holding high our lights in a dark world. Thank you, Lord God, for helping us in our weakness to bear the light. May we touch your illumination by your Spirit, then be ignited, be illuminated, be detonated in the darkness of this world system. Lord, we need you to bring this about. But we know that we can do it through your strength. Touch that one who is hurting tonight, who feels the pain, who seems hopeless.

0: and illuminate him or her, that we may shine forth as lights in the world. Thank you for this. In Jesus' name, amen. Thank you for joining me tonight. Until next time, then, a great day to you tomorrow, and a pleasant good night.
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1: Welcome to the Mercy Minute with Mercy Ship's CEO, Dr. Michelle White.
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0: 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And that's when crew member Alina stepped forward. She had the exact blood type Amara needed and agreed to donate without hesitation. Amara's surgery was long and complex, but it was a success. As he recovered, Alina stayed by his side and the two quickly became friends as they played together on board. Today, Amara stands tall and proud on his new straight legs, and he's finally enjoying the childhood he deserves with a bright future ahead.
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What can I say for you? With what can I compare you? Your wound is as deep as the sea. Who can heal you? But come, let us return to the Lord. He has torn us to pieces, but he will heal us. He has injured us, but he will bind up our wounds. After 2 days, he will revive us. On the third day, he will restore us that we may live in his presence. Let us acknowledge the Lord. Let us press on to acknowledge him. As surely as the sun rises, he will appear. He will come to us like the winter rains, like the spring rains that water the earth. We were under great pressure, far beyond our ability to endure, so that we despaired even of life. Indeed, in our hearts we felt the sentence of death, but this happened that we might not rely on ourselves, but on God, who raises the dead. He has delivered us from such a deadly peril, and he will deliver us. On him we have set our hope, that he will continue to deliver us. God is our refuge and our strength, an ever-present help in trouble. Therefore we will not fear, though the earth give way and the mountains fall into the heart of the sea, though its waters roar and foam and the mountains quake with their surging. There is a river whose streams make glad the city of God, the holy place where the Most High dwells. God is within her. She will not fall. God will help her at the break of day. The eyes of the Lord are on those who fear him, on those whose hope is in his unfailing love, to deliver them from death and keep them alive in famine. We wait in hope for the Lord. He is our help and our shield. Why do you say and complain, O Israel, my way is hidden from the Lord, my cause is disregarded by my God? Do you not know? Have you not heard? The Lord is the everlasting God, the creator of the ends of the earth. He will not grow tired or weary, and his understanding no one can fathom. He gives strength to the weary and increases the power of the weak. Even youths grow tired and weary, and young men stumble and fall. But those who hope in the Lord will renew their strength. They will soar on wings like eagles. They will run and not grow weary. They will walk and not be faint. Keep silence before me, O islands, and let the people renew their strength. Let them come near. Then let them speak. God has chosen the foolish things of the world, and God has chosen the weak things of the world, and the things which are despised has God chosen. As for me, my feet had almost slipped. I had nearly lost my foothold, for I envied the arrogant when I saw the prosperity of the wicked. From their callous hearts comes iniquity. The evil conceits of their minds know no limits. Surely in vain I have kept my heart pure. In vain have I washed my hands in innocence. When I tried to understand all of this, it was oppressive to me till I entered the sanctuary of God. Then I understood their final destiny. Surely you placed them on slippery ground. You cast them down to ruin. When my heart was grieved and my spirit embittered, I was senseless and ignorant. I was a brute beast before you. Yet I am always with you. You hold me by my right hand. You guide me with your counsel, and afterward you will take me into glory. Whom have I in heaven but you?

I desire nothing on earth. My flesh and my heart may fail, but God is the strength of my heart and my portion forever. Those who are far from you will perish, but as for me, it is good to be near God. I have made the Sovereign Lord my refuge.

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3: With SRN News, I'm Jason Weicker. Germany says Moscow is behind an attempted drone attack on a busy airport. Lisa Dwyer reports.
4: The German government has blamed Russia for an attempted attack at the Leipzig Halle airport last month using a drone laden with explosives. Germany says it will shut down a Russian consulate, among other measures against Moscow. The drone was found near a Ukrainian plane on the evening of August 4th and defused. Moscow has been widely accused by Western officials of running a campaign of sabotage and disruptions across Europe with the aim of undermining support for Ukraine and destabilizing European nations. I'm Lisa Dwyer.
3: Well, the man who converted from Islam has addressed the annual RJC event in Las Vegas. He has a warning about Islamic culture in the United States as people gear up to vote in the midterms. Correspondent Laura Winters explains.
5: The RJC, Republican Jewish Coalition, in Las Vegas for its annual meeting. One of the speakers, Mossab Hassan Youssef, the son of the terrorist who co-founded Hamas. He has an interesting story as he served as an informant for the IDF, the Israeli Defense Forces, and has left the culture. At the RJC event, he tells the crowd, "There is no room for Islam dominance, especially here in the United States. Let me be very clear about this. I personally, as an American, I as a taxpayer, I don't want Muslims in America. This country is perfect, and it's much better without your Islamic belief system. Do I need to be more clear than this?" Laura Winters reporting.
3: Murder case against the Utah man accused of assassinating Charlie Kirk is headed for trial. Defendant Tyler Robinson facing a potential death sentence if convicted. A judge agreed with prosecutors who said they had overwhelming evidence. This is SRN News.
6: Trying to get some air into one of my car tires, I just couldn't seem to get it to work. I pushed hard against the valve stem with my air hose, but it just didn't want to take air. When something doesn't work right, so often we just let it go, but letting it go doesn't solve the problem. So after looking closely, it appeared the little pin inside the valve core was bent. Sure enough, when I took it out, that was exactly the problem. When your tractor won't start, there's a reason. When your wife gets mad at you, there's probably a reason. And when your cranky neighbor keeps blowing his stack, there's a reason. People may have financial problems, or their health starts to fail, or their marriages might be stressed. Your job is not to criticize your neighbor, but rather help him solve his problem, or if you can't, at least walk by his side. During his difficulty, I think that's what Jesus would do. This is Rod Bieber with Seed Time and Harvest.
3: Is your church multi-generational? Michael Harrington reports.
7: According to a new poll from Lifeway Research, 78% of America's Protestant pastors say yes, their congregation includes active members from all generations. 91% of the folks in the pew agree. The survey also finds the larger a church is, the more likely that its pastor reports it is multi-generational. Younger clergymen are also more likely to tell Lifeway that their congregation has good representation across all age groups. Michael Harrington reporting.
3: New York chief of police vowing to protect the Jewish community in remarks to the congregation of Central Synagogue where she attends. Jessica Tisch said, as a proud Jew and lifelong member, "You have my word that I stand with you in these uncertain and precarious times." This is SRN News. It is a record for Starbucks. Bill Alexander explains.
8: The Starbucks full menu launch on August 25th was the strongest in the company's North American history. The brand's foot traffic exceeded its usual Tuesday.

0: traffic by 35.1%, making it Starbucks' biggest Tuesday of the year. The pumpkin spice latte, a perennial sales driver for the coffee chains, remained a strong performer, as did more recent additions to the recurring fall lineup, like the pumpkin cream cold brew.
1: Well, the California Assembly has opted not to vote on legislation meant to help wildfire victims. Lawmakers decided at the last minute Tuesday to push back a decision on the issue. Governor Gavin Newsom had unsuccessfully urged them to back a more ambitious plan to reduce electric companies' liability if their equipment sparks a blaze. More details, srnnews.com.
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4: I wonder why it seems that some people just sail through life without hardly any problems, and others never know anything but one wave of problems after another. Why?
5: Have you ever struggled with that inequity? How difficult would you say your life has been in contrast to the person sitting next to you on the bus or beside you in the pew in church? On a scale of 1 to 10, how tough has your life been? If you say anything less than a 10, I'm afraid I have a serious question for you. What gave you the right to have a life that's not the worst? I know all I want is to be closer to the one side of the scale. Hey, you don't like my question? In that case, maybe I ought to not confess that my name is Keith Kelly. But I am. Yes, I'm your daily host here on Between the Lines with Pastor Don Pate. I'm Keith Kelly. But I do need to tell you that I'm not really the one who made that question up. Are you surprised? Let's join Pastor Don now, and he'll take you back to the Bible to record the discovery that it's actually God who asked that question in the very first place. Let's join our teacher in Lamentations 3 and Luke 13 to see.
6: Did you know that sometimes you can come up with the wrong answer because somebody asked you the wrong question? Now, I know that that probably seems, well, of course, dummy. You know, if somebody asked you what color is your cat and they actually wanted to know what you're going to have for supper, there's no way you could come up with the right answer. Sometimes, even when people are seeking ultimate truth, you know, in a classroom situation or something like this, they ask the wrong question. They don't really verbalize the issue. This, of course, is maybe one of the strengths of people who are skilled in issues of, like, therapy and counseling, is that they know how to get under the surface of the things that are being discussed to get to the real issues. They have that you know, training, the wisdom, whatever, to see beneath the surface. When you know, some man who just recently separated from his wife begins to ask questions like, what's the possibility of me getting remarried? How is the church going to feel about that? I mean, the question is, why are you asking the question? You know, shouldn't you be dealing with the marriage right now that's in trouble? I mean, and so obviously there's something under the surface there. It isn't really the answer to the best, you know, part of what he needs answered in his life isn't the answer to the question he asked. And so you have sometimes a need to go back and make sure that the question that is asked is the right question. Jesus, you don't have to be a Christian. You don't have to have spiritual leaning. You don't have to have any inference within your life of respect and reverence for Christ to understand, to pull out the text of the scripture and recognize Jesus was absolutely genius in his methods of teaching. You don't even have to give any credibility to issues of his divinity or that he was any more than a man. I mean, a person who's a complete secularist could read the Gospels and say the teaching methods of Jesus were absolutely genius. And one of the best things that Jesus did was often he would answer a question with a question. That's a great, great teaching method because it leads people to reinvent their own questions. It also

leads them to the deeper issues rather than the surface stuff that they first asked. You find that time and time again in the Gospels as one of Jesus' methods is that Jesus would deal with issues of questions appropriately, sometimes answering questions with questions, sometimes not really answering what they asked, but answering what they should have asked. One of the questions that when we come to a discussion of tragedies and catastrophes, which is the theme of this week's series, one of the questions that I find most appropriate from Jesus or the way that he dealt with the question is actually something that Lamentations 3 should have taught the people before they ever walked into the circumstance, into the situation. In Luke chapter 13, you have a really remarkable story where a question is asked, and Jesus, if he was going to be rude and abrupt, he would have just rolled his eyes and said, "Dummies, if you'd ever read Lamentations 3, you wouldn't be asking that question." There are some questions that are really, you know, bad questions. Like I could say, "Are you more honest than I am?" How are you going to answer that kind of question? I mean, how is somebody supposed to answer that? If they say, "Yeah, I'm more honest than you are," they're making a value statement about me. And if they answer no, you know, and making a value statement about themselves, that's not a great question. Here's another one. Have you stopped cheating God yet? Here's one. Don Pate doesn't want to hear this one. Okay, have you preached your best sermon yet? You know, that's a value judgment on what I tried to do this last weekend and tried to do the weekend before, et cetera, or versus my effort and intentions yet to come. I mean, there are some questions that they hardly work, but Jesus knew how to take those kind of questions. And we find in that story of Luke 13, we actually find that Jesus, he knew how to get to the right question. He knew how to ask the right question. And it is, questions are such an excellent teaching device, because if I can evoke in a student, you know, and there have been so many studies in education, et cetera, and educational psychology on this, that you know, if I stand up and I just teach a truth, teach a principle, well, you know, that's kind of cool. And if some kid gets it, he gets it. If some kid doesn't get it, he doesn't get it. And he probably going to remember anyway, unless it really, really clicks with him. And the way that we can get truth to click within people is when they come up with the answer themselves. Because you know, we tend to cherish our truths, and often that's to our own detriment, because sometimes our truths are garbage. Think of when you were a child, the very first wonderful insight of life that you ever had, you'd have fiercely defended it to your dying day because it was your idea. As goofy as it might have been, it was your idea. It was your truth. And so Jesus, as the ultimate oracle, the repository of the best clarity and truth that the world has ever seen, he was such an excellent teacher because he would get people to the right question so that the answers came up from within them in a way that made sense so that they would remember. Jesus was a master, and in Luke 13 is one of the best, one of the very best. There apparently is something, part of a story that we don't know. I mean, obviously, just as in other sections of the Bible, sometimes there are elements of the story that we don't know the background. Recently, I've been doing a series of studies with my congregation twice a week, Wednesday morning, Wednesday night, two different groups, on issues of gospel out of Leviticus. And sometimes some of the issues of Leviticus are a little muddy. What was God trying to say? Well, sometimes they're a little muddy because we don't know the framework in which it was said. I mean, we don't know why God asks this or demands this because we don't know what the people understood out of Egypt. You know, maybe God directly was dealing with something that clicked with them immediately because they knew it was in contrast to something in Egypt, but we don't have the part A. And you find in this wonderful passage in Luke 13 that's a little bit of a challenge. You sort of have a skeletal understanding of why the question gets asked. Once upon a time, apparently, there were some men from Galilee who you know, died. Okay, they were killed off in some, it says their blood was mingled with the sacrifice. Or there were guys who died in some construction accident at the Tower of Siloam. What about these victims? That's the question that comes to Jesus. I mean, you know, Lord, we don't get it. What was so evil? What was so inherently bad about these Galileans who died, who were martyred? I mean, why did they get it? What about the guys who died in the construction accident? Was there something that we should have known about them? That's why heaven made them pay? Jesus

we inherently better than these people? What was wrong with them? And Jesus immediately cut through the malarkey. I mean, he cut through the layers of self-protection that actually was exposed by the way the question was asked. He could have looked and said, you think you're better than they were? I must be, because I didn't die. You know, those 18 guys died in the Tower of Siloam, you know, in the construction accident, but I wasn't one of them. It didn't happen to me. Why me? Did they deserve it? Now, this isn't unlike another story in John chapter 9, where the question comes up, who did sin, this man or his parents? And actually, by the way, very quickly, there is an insight to that. You might not know that some people might say, hey, how can somebody who is born with a birth defect be accused of sin? I mean, he was blind from birth. I get where his parents might be responsible, but, you know, him, you know, actually within historic Judaism, there was an argument about the rationale behind birth defects. Judaism tried to come up with some way to explain that God's okay with this. And very quickly, I'll tell you what it was. Sometimes historically in Judaism, they believed that in utero, before the child was born, he knew all Torah. I mean, everything there was to know about God, every good thing you could ever know or learn about God, the child knew before it was born. But upon the moment of birth, according to the legend, an angel would come and touch the lips of the child and remove from him the knowledge of Torah so he could have the privilege of learning Torah. But every once in a while, you have this ornery kid who won't give up the knowledge of Torah, and he wrestles with the angel. And in the wrestling with the angel to not surrender the knowledge of Torah, he gets wounded, and therefore the birth defect. So actually, in some ways, within historic Judaism, it was a bit of a valid question. Who did sin? This guy, even before his birth, wrestling with the angel, maybe, or was it his parents? And Jesus, you know, just brushes that question aside because it was a bad question. It was a bad, bad question. Jesus moves them to the correct issue, the correct question, to the real deepest truth. And when we have that parallel question about the blood mingled by the Galileans in the altar, etc., or the 18 in the Tower of Siloam, Jesus basically just brushed the question aside and said, bad question. Not even a question that should be asked. What you should have asked is, how come it doesn't happen to every one of us? Lord, how come Aunt Tilly got cancer? How come we don't all get cancer? That's what Lamentations 3 tried to teach us, and maybe that's the first step that we have to understand in our discussion of tragedy and catastrophe. You and I are not supposed to be surprised when nasty stuff happens in our life. Who guaranteed us that something good was going to happen every day? Who guaranteed us a life free of any challenge? Where in the world did we get that out of the scripture? Yes, Jesus says, I want to give you so much. I want to prosper you. I want you to be in good health. I want you to have joy that is full. I mean, we can find so many of these wonderful things. But there is never within the scripture the promise that every potential of ugly is removed from your life. That is not there. It doesn't exist. Anybody who says it does is denying the scripture reality that we will be disciplined of the Lord. We will be challenged. We will be stretched. We will have challenges of this life. Lamentations 3 says it is only of the Lord's mercies that we are not all consumed. It's only of the Lord's mercies that we don't all have tragedy and catastrophe. It is a bad question to say, why me, Lord? It's a bad question. The question is, you know, why in the world would I be exempt from this? That's what this world's about. And if I get that right, maybe I can learn to trust God knowing it's inevitable. Unless God absolutely stops it. Let's pray. Lord, if sometimes we have reverted to selfishness, somehow expecting you to give us something you never promised, we ask forgiveness. We ask for confidence and faith because we know that pleases you. These things we pray in his name. Amen. Hello there, good friend. We've created a new website for you, and it's yours. We'd love to have you visit us there and take any of these resources. You use them. Our gift. It's given to you, G-I-V-E-N, the number 2, U-Y-O-U.com. Thank you so much for enjoying Between the Lines, and blessings on you.

0: Just how complex is a virus? A new discovery helps answer that question next on today's Creation Moment. And now, here's our Creation Moment host, Ian Taylor.
1: In Darwin's day, everyone thought that single-celled microbes were simply bags filled with some kind of jelly. Today, of course, we know that even a single-celled creature is a complex living thing which contains miniaturized organs to carry on all the business of life. A new discovery now shows that even some viruses are more elegantly complex than we thought. Viruses that infect bacteria, called bacteriophages, inject their DNA into bacterial cells with something that looks like a syringe. Bacteriophages form their outer shells, called capsids, by making hundreds of copies of the same protein. A bacteriophage, known simply as HK97, goes through a several-step process in which it assembles five or six proteins into a ring. These are then interlocked like chainmail, resulting in an outer shell like a gemstone that has 72 faces. This structure results in a strong outer armor, but it requires that the protein be folded and assembled and then changed into this interlocking pattern. As one scientist put it, people don't know how to make proteins, let alone fold, assemble, and then transform them into something like this. Contrary to what Darwin's followers still believe, there is no simple form of life. That's because there is a creator, and he will provide all those who follow him with salvation, and then he will give us spiritual armor to protect us from our spiritual enemies.
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1: Actually, Chris, the Bible never uses the term race except when it talks about the human race. Biblically, we all go back to Noah and we all go back to Adam. We're all descended from them and related to all the people of the earth. And you know, this is exactly what genetic studies of the different ethnic groups is showing. Every ethnic group is so genetically similar to the others that it's like we're all from the same family, almost clones. Chris, notice how well this evidence lines up with what the Bible has to say. We don't use scientific evidence to prove the Bible, but we can, by using the evidence, show just how right that Bible is. Aren't you glad we can go back to Genesis and get it right?
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4: 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Life Talk.

The father very gently cradled his son in his arms. The little boy loved the way his father held him, because he held him a lot. Sometimes the father would sing to him while he held him.

In fact, more often than not, the father would sing the little boy right to sleep. But sometimes the boy would sing back to his father in his own simple way. And if you listened very closely, you could hear them sing. You see, they loved one another very much. And they loved to sing their love to one another. The father, being a good father, loved his son more than any father had ever loved a child. More than the boy loved him. And the father's song was always sweet and tender, never forceful or harsh.

Every day the father would call to his son. Son, come walk with me in the cool of the evening. And the boy would run gladly from wherever he was, for he loved these walks because they were so peaceful and so refreshing. And because he knew that when they had walked far enough, his daddy would hold his little boy to himself and carry him home, singing all the while.

The father loved to give good gifts to his son. He wanted nothing but the best for him. Not only did he provide for the boy's every need, he also clothed him in the finest of clothes, a robe of white for every day, and a coat of many beautiful colors to fit over his robe for their evening walks together. You see, the father wanted everyone to know that this was his son, whom he loved very dearly. And every day was like this, joy and peace, for the father lived to lavish his love on his son. And the son was consumed in his love for his father. Till one day, the boy met a stranger, a very beautiful stranger, a man more handsome than any he had ever known, except for his father.

of course. The stranger spoke in lovely tones, much like his father. Why, he even sounded much like his father, with a sing-song lilt to his voice and all. And he told the boy of others who wanted to walk with him, just like his daddy. All he would have to do was love these new friends and sing their songs. The boy thought for a moment. This sounded good to him, because if one love was so good, then more loves could only be better. And after all, it was about time he started making some of his own decisions. So he decided that he would choose to walk with others. And he walked away. And as he did, he heard his father calling in the cool of the evening. Son, come walk with me. Son, I'm here. And he sang for his son.

and he waited. But the boy hid, for he had sung his love to another. And even as he sang the sweet song of his new friend, he realized he had been deceived. He realized he had given his heart to another, something he somehow knew his daddy would never do. How could he ever face his father again? He felt so dirty and unworthy of his father's love. And the song that had once brought so much joy to his heart now made him want to run away. And still his daddy sang for him.

And the father picked up the little boy, and he calmed his fears, and dried his eyes, and washed him clean as he held him close to his heart, closer than he had ever held him before. And he sang to his son,

even though the son felt his father's love, it wasn't the same as before, and it would never be the same again. And even though the father loved him, the son somehow couldn't hear him as clearly as before. For you see, when he gave his love to another, his ears were closed to any but the one he gave his love to. So even though the father loved him more dearly than he did before, the son just couldn't quite hear it or believe it. And still the father sang to him.

Day after day, the father called to his boy. But day after day, the boy walked further and further away, and even began giving his love to others again, because he still had an empty place in his heart where once he had loved his father. An empty place that longed to be filled. But since he found it harder and harder to hear his father's voice, he began listening to the voice of the stranger again, and would even sing his love back to any stranger who would listen to him. For you see, he was still a little boy in need. And little boys need their daddy. And if they don't come when their daddy calls, they become hopelessly lost. And he became hopelessly lost. Desperately lost.

afraid and ashamed, hurt and dirty, sick and dying, alone in the dark. And every one of those other voices he gave his love to, every one of them, one by one, stopped singing back to him. In fact, their love songs had turned to screams of hate and lies, and their tender hugs were no longer gentle like his daddy's had been. They hurt now. In fact, their arms felt more like ropes of iron and chains of steel than arms of love. And one day he realized that he was trapped with no way out. And he realized that there was only one who had ever really loved him. And that was his daddy. If only his daddy could hear him now. If only he were here. And he cried.

and he waited. How could his father ever love him after what he had done? And then his ears heard an old familiar tune and an old familiar voice, and his heart felt an old familiar warmth as his daddy picked him up and held the boy in his arms in an old familiar embrace. And his daddy sang,

And his daddy held him close. And as he held the boy, he did a strange thing. He began to take off the chains and ropes one by one, humming his love to the boy all the while. He unraveled all the fears the boy had ever known. He untied the knots of despair and hopelessness, every one of them. He even cut away the hurt and the pain the boy had inflicted on others, along with every harsh word, vile thought, or bitter deed he had ever done. And he broke off the hardness of his heart that had been built up by the boy's own doubt and pride. And he dried away every tear and took away the boy's own deep pain and rejection as he washed away the dirt and filth his son had been clothed with for many years now. And then the father did an even stranger thing. He placed all of these things upon himself. Even the punishment the boy deserved as the consequence of his own failures. The boy was overcome with peace and joy. But this soon turned to grief when he realized what he had done to his daddy. For you see, the weight of all those things which had so burdened the boy had broken the heart of his father. For the father loved his son. Loved him so much that he was willing to die for his child. And while the weight of sin choked the life out of him, the father still managed to sing the song with his dying breath.

and the boy just sat there empty and alone, stunned by such a precious love. And he waited, for he knew that all those other voices were gone now. All he could hear was his daddy's song, the memory of that final refrain playing over and over.

and after a while he slept. The soundest sleep he had known since the last time he had walked in the cool of the evening with his father. And as he slept, something wonderful began to take place. He began to hear the song his daddy used to sing to him. After a while, he even thought he could see his daddy's face. And he was almost sure he could feel his father gently place the special robe of white upon him. And over this, the coat of all those wonderful colors, which had been a sign of his daddy's deep love for him. And then he felt a warmth so great, it could only be the arms of his precious father holding him close. And then the boy realized the truth. His daddy was here and alive, and this was no dream, even though he was at complete rest. His daddy loved him, no matter what. Of this he was sure now, more than ever. The little boy held his daddy close, because he knew now there was nothing that could ever separate him from his father's love, ever again. So they held each other, and they sang this song.

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1: The U.S. will be guaranteed a right to purchase 20% of the output at the cost of production. As to the impact on U.S. gas prices,
2: ultimately, prices are going to come down.
1: Ben Thomas, Washington.
3: Tropical storm Eduardo is making landfall, has made landfall on the Texas-Louisiana border after picking up a late burst. It is expected, though, to rapidly weaken. SRN News. A lot of people in California are taking their own lives. Here's correspondent Michael Harrington.
4: In the past 5 years, the number of people taking advantage of assisted suicide in the state has soared 150%. Other states which have legalized the practice are also reporting a surge. In Canada, where lawmakers continue to expand the groups of people who are eligible, the numbers are skyrocketing. Pro-lifers and disability advocates warn that a so-called right to die can very quickly become a duty to die for the old, sick, and disabled. Michael Harrington reporting.
3: Family Research Council President Tony Perkins just back from a trip to Ukraine where he delivered an address for the National Prayer Breakfast. Gathering included high-level Ukrainian officials, faith leaders, chaplains, families of fallen soldiers, as well as youth leaders. Ukrainian Prayer Breakfast modeled on the U.S. observance. This is SRN News. Oh, there's a new sheriff in town at Apple.
5: John Ternus takes over for Tim Cook, ending Cook's 15-year tenure that saw the company's value skyrocket to $4.6 trillion. The change in CEOs comes at a pivotal time as Apple has stumbled in its efforts to deliver new AI features. Beyond finding ways to keep Apple competitive in the artificial intelligence race, Ternus will need to navigate supply chain questions and relationships with people such as
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5: President Trump. Cook is widely expected to help Apple maintain a good relationship with Trump as he shifts to his new role as executive chairman. I'm Mike Hempton.
3: It was another down day on Wall Street Tuesday. Dow Industrials falling 419 points. S&P 500 off 54 and the NASDAQ down 271. More details, srnnews.com.

Here's a promise for you today from the book of Matthew. So don't worry about having enough food or drink or clothing. He will give you all you need from day to day if you live for him and make the kingdom of God your primary concern. Matthew 6, verses 31 and 33.

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1: Last year, the FBI records revealed that over 3 million cases of burglar were reported in the United States. Yet the amazing fact is that at least another million people were involved in stealing, which was never reported to the authorities. I'll be back in a moment to talk about thieves and the church.

This is Joe Cruz of the Amazing Facts broadcast, facts which affect you. Today I'm going to deal with a subject that will explain how to pay the preacher without using your own money. Now surely a lot of you ought to be interested in this. During the past few weeks, we've been studying some of the internal spiritual characteristics of the true church. Today I want us to consider a very important aspect of the church which relates to organization and finance. Even such a sacred body as the church must be based on sound principles of administration, or it surely will be in difficulty. God never intended that his work should suffer because of poor methods of finance. For that reason, he laid down a blueprint in the Bible by which the gospel ministry can be supported in all of its various phases and activities. After all, the preacher must live and eat just like other people. Jesus said the laborer is worthy of his hire in Luke 10:7. Now right here I'd like to explain something about the ministry which sets it apart from every other class of occupation or vocation. It's not just an ordinary profession such as a doctor or lawyer might follow. The work of the gospel preacher is the call of God, and those who answer that call are constrained by deep spiritual promptings. The true spirit of ministry is not in any degree based on material or commercial motives or on money. Those who preach the living word of God are not to do it just because it provides a livelihood. They're not preaching for money but for souls. The offer of higher wages should not carry the least influence in the carrying out of their spiritual duties. Now, friends, there's something wrong with a system that makes money a factor in the calling of a man to be a preacher. How many times we've seen the arrangement whereby the pastor of one church is approached by delegates of another church with an offer of a better salary if he'll come over and preach for them. And after due consideration, that pastor will mount his pulpit to tell his congregation that God has called him over to that other church. But instead of the call of God, in reality, it was the call of higher wages that made him change churches. Thus, the work of God is brought into reproach, and the sacred ministry is belittled. Now, that brings us to another question today. How is the gospel minister to be paid after all? I heard of one preacher who closed all the doors of the church and refused to preach until the offering goal of a certain sum was reached. Other churches have resorted to religious fairs and lotteries and bingo and so forth to meet their pastoral financial obligations. Now, friends, is this the plan of God? Is this the way he's ordained for the churches to meet the deficit in their budgets? I protest against that kind of program to raise money to pay the preacher. Something is desperately wrong with the church that has to bring the world into its operating plan. If Christ should walk into some of these temples and cathedrals of our day, he would be just as indignant as he was in days of old. And I think he'd say once more, "Take these things hence. You've made my house of prayer a den of thieves." What a tragedy it is that many young people have learned to be expert in gambling inside the walls of their own church. And what a sad commentary on the state of modern religious leaders who encourage such demonstrations. Is this what God expects from the people who are called by his name? What does God want us to render to him, friends? In Psalms 116:12, I read this provoking question. What shall I

render unto the Lord for all his benefits towards me. Now notice that our eternal welfare depends on our faithfulness and our obligations to God. But what are those obligations? I want to suggest four specific obligations that we must render to God as his children. First, we should give ourselves to him, our bodies, that is. Notice this text in Romans 12:1. I beseech you therefore, brethren, by the mercies of God, that you present your bodies a living sacrifice, holy, acceptable unto God, which is your reasonable service. Now God made us and breathed life into our bodies. He keeps our heart beating and the blood flowing through our complicated body system. We cannot treat these bodies as we please because we actually belong to him. And he claims our bodies as the dwelling place for the Holy Spirit. You read 1 Corinthians 6:19 to confirm that. All right, now we come to the second claim that God lays upon us. He requires that we give him 1/7 of our time. The Sabbath day with its 24 blessed hours belongs to God in a special sense. If we take that time and use it for ourselves, we're actually stealing something that doesn't even belong to us. We're breaking the 8th commandment by taking time that God claims is his. He gives it to us only to use as he directs us. Then the third Christian obligation is presented in Leviticus 27, verse 30. All the tithe of the land, whether of the seed of the land or of the fruit of the tree, is the Lord's. It is holy unto the Lord. Now notice here, the Lord requires a tithe of all we possess to be returned to him. Now what is a tithe anyway? Do you know what tithe is, friends? Read verse 32. And concerning the tithe of the herd or of the flock, even of whatsoever passeth under the rod, the tenth shall be holy unto the Lord. Now this means that 1/10 of all our increase actually belongs to God. We may not have thought of it before, but really 10% of our income is not ours at all. It doesn't belong to us. We can't keep it for ourselves without actually breaking that 8th commandment again and stealing what's not ours. If a man earns $200 a month, $20 is not really his own. If he earns $1,000 a month, $100 is not his to keep. Of course, only the profit or increase is subject to the tithe. In other words, a businessman might realize an increase of $5,000 a month. But maybe $2,000 would be needed to pay the salaries of his helpers and other overhead expense. And in such a case, he would only have to pay $300 as tithe on his profit for that month. Now, somebody's bound to object that tithing belongs to the Mosaic Law, the Old Testament. It doesn't apply to us in the New Testament at all. But the fact is that this plan of tithing antedates the time of Moses by hundreds of years. Abraham paid tithe at the Lord's own direction long before the days of Moses. Jacob also tithed on all that he had. It was an obligation before the Jewish race and also even before the ceremonial law had come into existence. But now, let's read what Jesus had to say about tithing. After all, he's the great guide and example for all of us in spiritual things. And in Matthew 23:23, we read these words from Jesus. Woe unto you, scribes and Pharisees, hypocrites! For ye pay tithe of mint and anise and cumin, and have omitted the weightier matters of the law, judgment, mercy, and faith. These ought ye to have done, and not to leave the other undone. Now, please notice that Jesus told these people that they ought to tithe. And that word ought denotes obligation and immediately creates a moral basis for this doctrine. It's moral because it involves stealing from God, as we're going to be reading in just a few moments right here in the Bible. Now, let's ask this question before we go any further. What is the tithe money to be used for in the Lord's work? Please turn to 1 Corinthians 9:13. Do ye not know that they which minister about holy things live of the things of the temple, and they which minister at the altar are partakers with the altar? Now here Paul is referring to the priesthood, of course, back in the Old Testament, and how they received a livelihood for their work right there at the ancient altar by their own income from the church. But now read the very next verse, verse 14. It says, even so hath the Lord ordained that they which preach the gospel should live of the gospel.
Now, this text clearly teaches that the gospel minister is to be supported exactly the same way as the priest were supported.

recorded in the Old Testament. So let's go back to the scriptures now in the Old Testament and find what God's plan was for the support of the ministry, both then and now. In Numbers 18, verse 21, I read, "And behold, I have given the children of Levi all the tenth in Israel for an inheritance for their service which they serve, even the service of the tabernacle of the congregation." So there it is, the tithe of the other tribes was given to the tribe of Levi. You see, they didn't have any inheritance as the other Israelites did. They didn't have herds and no business ventures. All the other tribes paid tithe, and that one-tenth was used to pay the priest in lieu of the fact that they didn't have their flocks and herds and fields. All right, friends, remember, God said, "Even so hath the Lord ordained that they which preach the gospel should live of the gospel." So Paul really said then that the tithe is not to be used for an education fund, a church expense, or a poor fund. It's ordained of God only to pay the ministry. God never intended for preachers to dabble in real estate and car sales or some other side business. A man called of God should give his whole time to the ministry of the word. His livelihood, in other words, should be supplied by the divine plan of the tithing system. Listen, this system eliminates one of the greatest temptations facing the modern minister of the gospel. Some preachers are actually afraid to preach the plain truth for fear of cutting off their own salary. When a pastor is paid directly by the local congregation and has to depend solely on the liberality of one little church group, he's in a very anxious dilemma. If he rebukes sin as it should be rebuked, he may offend the very ones who might stop giving offerings, and thus his own salary may be jeopardized. But listen, I know that no true pastor would preach smooth things just for worldly gain. But nevertheless, many are actually afraid to preach plainly under the conditions I've described. Now, God's plan eliminates that temptation to soften the truth. A local congregation shouldn't be paying the man who preaches to them directly, and this should eliminate that great danger. Now, some people complain that they can't pay the tithe because there's nothing left after all the bills are paid. Well, now, friends, are we doing the right thing by waiting till everything else is paid for before we give God the tithe? In Proverbs 3:9, God says, "Honor the Lord with thy substance and with the first fruits of all thine increase." In other words, we should pay the tithe first. Even the ministers pay one-tenth of their salary, although they're paid from the tithe fund themselves. After all, everything belongs to God, doesn't it? All the silver and gold, the cattle on 1,000 hills. Why, we're simply stewards of these things, friends. He's let us use those things. We pay the rent on a house in order to acknowledge that the house is not really ours. We're just using it. In the same way, we give the tenth back to God to acknowledge that all our possessions are just given to us to use. They really belong to God, the great creator and owner of all things. And then finally, we come to that very important text in Malachi 3, 8 to 12. "Will a man rob God? Yet ye have robbed me. But ye say, wherein have we robbed thee? In tithes and offerings. Ye are cursed with a curse, for ye have robbed me, even this whole nation. Bring ye all the tithes into the storehouse, that there may be meat in mine house. And prove me now herewith, saith the Lord of hosts. If I will not pour you out a blessing, there shall not be a room enough to receive it. And I'll rebuke the devourer for your sakes, and he shall not destroy the fruits of your ground." So there it is, friends, people robbing God. Last year, the FBI records revealed that there were 420,000 cases of robbery in the United States, but more than 3 million cases of burglary, but that's only a fraction of the true picture. How many million church members have been guilty of the worst type of stealing, and from God at that? Probably there are more thieves in the church on this basis than outside the church. In fact, there's no question about it. God says if we take the tithe, we're stealing from him. Well, our time is gone, and we're going to have to stop for today, but I'd like to urge you to write for Information Folder G entitled, "Don't Be Fooled." Today, we've talked about stewardship of money, but did you know that we're stewards of time also? Just as one-tenth of our money is holy to God, one-seventh of our time is also claimed by him. And Folder G explains how millions have been guilty, through ignorance in many cases, of desecrating God's holy day. So write for Folder G. And now, this is Joe Cruz saying goodbye for today.

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1: Grace is like a wrecking ball. 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And it leaves me with one passion: to share this grace with the world.
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0: 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And put your picture in there. 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Maybe the kids can write you back, but we need you to be a part of it. God bless you. Thank you so very much.
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2: So I would like to welcome you, and good to see all of you here tonight. We had a couple of questions from last night. Some wanted to know what version, when we have scriptures up on the screen and when I read here, what version are we using, what Bible version? And we primarily use King James Version or the New King James Version, and sometimes you will see some NIV translations. The second question was asked, is it okay to go to church on Sunday? Well, I hope it was, because we were here at church on Sunday at the big beginning of the week. But we can go to church any day during the week. We can visit the house of God, worship God any day of the week. But it's when you have setting that day up as a primary day of worship that God has established with the seven-day Sabbath. And remember, He did three things. He rested, He blessed it, and He sanctified it. And the challenge with going to church is why you're doing it and what you're trying to do. We were here on church on Sunday, and we were here at church on Monday, and we were here at church on Tuesday. And so the sin is not going to church, it's what you're trying to do, why you're trying to do it. The challenge with Sunday worship, as we found out last night, is that that has been set up as a counter to what God has said, as the primary day of worship. And it is, as we found out, it was established through the dragon, which we found out that was Satan, and he gave power to the beast, which was that fourth kingdom, the Roman kingdom, that gave power to the Roman church. And they said, this is our mark. This establishes our authority. And the challenge with it is, when we do that, then what we're doing is we're accepting that authority over God's authority. Are you all with me? And so we're choosing to go against the word of God. And some people are doing it ignorantly. And that's why God now is sending out His message around the world. And He said, in a time of ignorance, when people didn't know, God said, I winked at it. Acts 17:30. And so it is the purpose of going. I know some people say, well, you know what? I'm just going to go on both days. You know what the Bible says? No man can serve two masters. You're going to have to choose one or the other. And so it's a matter of choice. Third question I got was about Revelation chapter 14, third angel's message. And that third angel's message is a warning against people who choose to worship God on a day as the primary day of worship that He did not establish. So they have chosen another authority. And God warns against that. And that third angel's message is God saying, I'm going to bring an end to everything, but I will give men and women an opportunity to know and to choose. And I'm going to keep hammering that word. Men and women are lost, not because of their sins. Men and women are lost because of their choice. Christ's death on the cross, Christ's resurrection, covered our sins. And now He said, you have to choose for me or you have to choose against me. And so God says, I will give you that opportunity, but at a point, I will bring an end to all the sin and misery and the consequences that sin has ushered into the world. Thank you.
3: Good evening, everyone. Or should I say, good evening, Bible scholars. It's good to see you this evening. And it's our quiz time again. It's a review of the message on last evening, the seal of God or the mark of the beast. So the answers are true or false, and I'm looking to hear you answer whether you think it is true or false. The first one is the seal of God is God's true Sabbath because it identifies his name, his title, which is creator, and his territory, the earth. Is that true or false?
4: True.
3: True. Absolutely right. Number two, the mark of the beast is choosing the day of worship established by the Roman church.
5: False.
3: How many say true? Raise your hand. Okay, how many say false? Okay, it's true. Well, the mark of the beast is choosing to worship on the day of worship established by the Roman church. We learned that on last evening. Number three, the devil wants angels a day and to be worshiped like God. Is that true or false? That's true. He said he would set himself above the Most High. And so that is true. Number four, the fourth beast has political power, religious power, civil power, and is blasphemous.
4: True.
3: That is true. Very good. You all are some great listeners. And our last one is God's seal can only be gotten in the hand. All right. I thought I was going to trick you with that one. You're right. It is false. Where is the seal of God found? It can only be gotten in the forehead with a knowledge of the truth and following what God has asked us to do. He said, if you love me, do what? Keep my commandments. So the seal of God can only be gotten in the forehead, not the hand. Thank you very much. You did an excellent job. God bless.
6: So we'll be singing Goodness of God, our theme song. Join us in singing.

0: Can we say amen again tonight, everyone? Goodness of God is running, literally running after us. It's been such a joy to be with you here every night at Hope Now. Hope Now. Think about that. Hope Now. God has given us not only hope in the future, but He has given us hope now. Tonight's message is called Buried Alive. And before we get into the message, I invite you to bow your heads with me as we pray. Father in heaven, we are so thankful for the goodness of God that's running, literally running after us. And tonight, Lord, we need your Holy Spirit's power again. We need you to come in and open up our hearts and our minds so that we might receive your word, we might understand your word. We pray, God, that you might hide the speaker behind the cross of Calvary, that we may not see him or hear him, but we might see Jesus. And Jesus said, if I be lifted up from the earth, I will draw all men unto me. So, Lord, tonight, we thank you for honoring your word. Speak to us again. In Jesus' name we pray. Amen. Buried Alive. We've been studying all week long, and one of the things, since this is the last night, one of the things I want to make sure that I leave riveted in your mind is the power of God to save. Amen? And that power is available to all of us. And that we're not saved by our works. We're not saved by our own behavior. But the Bible says, for by grace are you what, everybody? Saved. You're acting like you don't believe it. For by grace are you what?
1: Saved.
0: For by grace are you saved through faith. And that not of yourselves. It is a gift of God. What do you do to earn a gift? Nothing. The only thing you can do with a gift is receive it. God says, by grace are you saved through faith. It has nothing to do with your behavior. I had one amen. That was from my wife over here. It's good to have your wife with you. Come on, say amen, somebody. For by grace are you saved through faith. Amen. And that not of yourselves. It is a gift of God. Amen. That's what gives me hope. Now, that the grace of God is what gives me my salvation. And the Bible says it's a gift. I can't do anything to earn it. I just have to receive it. Amen? For the grace of God that brings salvation has appeared to how many people? To how many? To all men. For the grace of God, and the Bible says, that by grace are you saved through faith. Not of yourselves, it is a gift. And it said, this gift

that brings salvation has appeared to all men. And the Bible tells us, therefore, for sin shall not have dominion over you. Hallelujah, hallelujah somebody. Hallelujah. For you are not under what? But under what? Grace. Is that what the Bible says? That means you are not under the law. You're not under the condemnation of the law. Hallelujah, somebody. I am not under the condemnation of the law. I am under grace. Hallelujah. What then? Shall we sin because we're not under law but under grace? Paul says, that's ridiculous. Certainly not. And you see what the devil does, the devil will get us on one end or the other. He doesn't care which end you get on. He said, as long as I got you. There are some people believe, when they read this, they believe that you don't have to do anything the law says. It doesn't matter, because grace has covered you. And so I can do whatever I want to do, and I can be saved under grace. And there are some people who believe, yeah, I know that's what it says, but if you don't keep the law, you're not saved. Amen? You've heard those? That's not what this text is saying. What then shall we sin? Shall we sin? Shall we continue to sin because we're not under the law but under grace? It says certainly not. To be under the law means to be under the law as a system of salvation. To be under the law, what Paul is saying, we're no longer under the law as a system of salvation. And since I've broken God's law, this means death. But because of grace that Jesus has so freely offered and given us, he lived a life for us. He died a death for us. And he said, now I'm going to give you grace, and you're no longer under the condemnation of the law to be saved. You're under grace. And so now your salvation has to do with, have you accepted the grace of God? Are y'all with me? Since I've broken God's law, this means death. Therefore, by the deeds of the law, no flesh will be justified in his sight, for by the law is the knowledge of sin. What this is saying to me, my brothers and sisters, therefore, by the deeds or by keeping the law, nobody can be justified by keeping the commandments of God. Thank you, my wife. No, is it by the deeds of the law? No flesh will be justified in his sight, for by the law is the knowledge of sin. Amen. Amen. To be under grace means to accept God's grace as a means of salvation. When he says we're no longer under the law, that means we're no longer under the law as a means of salvation. Now we're under grace as a means of salvation. Are y'all with me? Grace, though, always leads to obedience. Amen. Amen. Amen. Amen. Amen. Amen. Grace always leads to obedience, never to disobedience. So the Bible is not saying you shouldn't keep the law. It is saying you're no longer under the condemnation of the law as a means of salvation. Now you're under grace. And what Jesus says, if you love me, do what? If you love me, keep my commandments. So now what Jesus says, you're no longer under the law as a system of salvation, but now you're under love. And he said, if you love me, keep my commandments. By faith, I accept Christ's death in my place. In place of my sins, this is love for God, to obey his commandments. And his commands are not burdensome. Amen. Amen. So what it's saying is, God's grace saves me. That's where I get salvation. But because I am so thankful and appreciative and I love God, then God says, then because you love me, you keep my commandments. And the law then

becomes a test of my love for God. Are y'all with me? Amen. Love always leads to obedience, never to disobedience. The Bible says in 2 Corinthians 5:14, for the love of Christ constrains us. Amen. So I don't do wrong because I'm afraid of going to hell. I don't do wrong because I love Jesus. Amen. Are y'all with me? Men, you have wives who cook? Well, theoretically, let's do it theoretically. Would you like your wife to cook because the law says she had to cook for you? Or would you like your wife to cook for you because she loves you? See, if she's cooking for you because the law said it, she might start putting some antifreeze or something in your food because she gets tired of it. Are y'all with me? If she's just doing it out of, you know, I gotta obey the law. But if she's doing it out of love, there's some special ingredients that goes into every dish. And it's called love. And what God is saying, I've taken the law so you don't have to try to keep it to be saved. Now the law becomes a test of how much do you love me. And when you're doing it on love, you can't do it enough because you want so badly to show God how much you love him for what he has done. You're going to do your best every day to do what God has asked us to do. Are you all with me tonight? Because it is a response to what God has done. And so Jesus says, okay, you accept grace. And he says, you love me, you keep my commandments. And he said, now your responsibility is to go to all the world and make disciples. Baptize them in the name of the Father, the Son, and the Holy Spirit. Teaching them to observe all things whatsoever I have commanded you. And lo, I am with you always, even to where everybody? To the end of the world, end of the age, end of the world. Jesus says, now I want you to go and tell other people about the grace that you have received and about the grace that you are living under and the joy that comes in knowing that my salvation is based on Jesus and not on me. And now my response to that is to follow him, obey him, and now to go and tell others about this great love that God has for us. And then the Bible says to be baptized. And that's what Buried Alive is about. Baptism is mentioned 80 times in the New Testament. John 3:5 says, I tell you the truth, no one can enter the kingdom of God unless he is born of what, everybody? Water. Born of what? Water and of the Spirit. Whoever believes and is baptized will be saved. Then Jerusalem, all Judea, and all the region around the Jordan went out to him and were baptized by him in the Jordan, confessing their sins. This is baptized by John in the Jordan River by John. That was what God called him to do. Then Jesus came and he said, do the same for me. Let it be so now. It is proper for us to do this, to fulfill all the righteousness. Then John eventually consented. Now, it's amazing to me that Jesus was baptized. And what was Jesus trying to signal? What message was he trying to give when he got baptized? You see, baptism is a symbol, it's a sign. Baptism does nothing to us that the Holy Spirit has not already done to us. Baptism is a sign of what the Holy Spirit has already been doing in our lives. And what Jesus says, I will be an example of baptism. He went up out of the water.

is a public symbol of the work that the Spirit of God has already done in my heart. And so I am letting the world know that I'm with Jesus. It's a public confession that Christ, I have given my life to Christ. I've surrendered myself to Christ. And I am letting the world know publicly. I'm not doing it behind the closed doors. Maybe the transformation, maybe the when the Spirit came and converted my heart, it was in my bedroom. It could have been in the living room at night. It could have been in the middle of the night. It could have been when I was walking down the street. But when I get baptized, I take something that that's been happening between God and myself, and I tell the world, I'm with Jesus now, everybody. And I confess that I have given my life to Jesus. And now I become a light for Jesus. And when I walk around in the neighborhood said, that's a person giving their life to Jesus. Amen? Amen. When I go to school, it says, I've given my life to Jesus. When I'm at home, amen, somebody. It says I've given my life to Jesus. When I am at church, it says I've given my life to Jesus. So even when you all treat me badly, because I've given my life to Jesus, I'm going to treat you the way Jesus would treat you. Amen? And sometimes we forget that, but when we make that public declaration, we are signaled, I've given my life to Jesus. And when Jesus made it, he said, I've given you an example. Go and do as I've done. The Bible tells us of a story of two men, Philip and a eunuch. And Philip, the disciple of Christ, eunuch was asking him about this thing called, this man called Jesus and this thing called salvation. And he started to teach him from the Bible. And as he's telling him from the Bible, he taught him about baptism. And the Bible says as they went down the road, they came to some water, and the eunuch said, see, here's water. What hinders me from being baptized? In other words, he says, I have heard what you've said. I've confessed my sins. I have given my life. I surrendered my life to Jesus, and I have learned from you, and now I want to get baptized. Can you say amen, somebody? So he commanded the chariot to stand still, and both Philip and the eunuch went down into the water, and he baptized him. Now, you know, I told you last night that for everything God has, the devil has a counterfeit. So God says to be baptized, you got to do like Jesus. The Bible says he went down into the water, he came out of the water. And then the Bible says here on Philip, he went into the water and he was baptized and he came up out of the water. The Bible tells us that baptism represents three things. It represents the death of Jesus on the cross. So when I am baptized, it symbolizes that this is the decision I've made. I'm going to die to myself. The second thing it represents about Jesus, it represents his burial. That's why we take people down into the water. We take them all the way under the water because that represents burial. Burial to my old life, burial to my old ideas, burial to my old way of thinking, burial to my old way of doing things. So it represents the death of Jesus on the cross. It represents, number two, burial, like Jesus was buried in the tomb, and then we come up out of the water. Thank the Lord we don't stay down in the water. Come on, say amen, somebody. We come up out of the water, and so it represents a new life. Amen. Just like Jesus was killed on the cross, he was buried in the tomb. He didn't stay in the tomb. He came out of the tomb with a new life. And so baptism represents our dying to self. And I'm going to tell you, that's the hardest part about following Jesus. It's not accepting his grace. It's dying to self, choosing to die to self. And then he says, I will give you a new life. So what does it mean? The Greek word baptizo means to dip, to immerse, to plunge underwater. It means to take somebody.

0: it down. I told you the devil has a counterfeit. You know how the devil baptizes? Huh? He'll just take some water and sprinkle on you. Say, you've been baptized. Go on about your way. But you haven't. You have not represented death. You have not represented burial. And you have not represented resurrection. And then there's another form. They sometimes take water and just pour it on your head. And say, you've been baptized. For everything God has, the devil has a counterfeit. God says, I said, remember the seventh day, the Sabbath, to keep it holy? The devil said, no, the first day of the week is the one that you should keep holy. That's the day that you should worship on. God says, I have some angels. The devil said, I'm going to deceive a third of your angels to follow me. So now I got some angels. Are you all with me? God says, worship me. The devil said, no, worship me. And that's why at the end, and the question I was asking earlier, I was trying to answer earlier, that it's going to become a choice between who you're going to follow. And that's what the days represent. It's not just about I'm going to worship God. It's who you're choosing to follow. God's original or the devil's counterfeit. Are y'all with me? And so baptism says that I'm going to follow Jesus. I'm going to do it the way Jesus did it. Don't you know that all of us who were baptized into Christ Jesus were baptized into his death? We were therefore buried with him through baptism into death in order that just as Christ was raised from the dead through the glory of the Father, we too may live a new what, everyone? Life. We may live a new what? Life. We may live a new life. The Bible says we have to death to our old sinful way of life. Amen. Amen. And this is one of the greatest miracles of grace. The greatest miracle of grace is that God actually literally plants in your mind, in your head, on your heart, a new desire. That's the new life that Paul is talking about, is that now when I've surrendered my heart to God, when I received his grace, I received grace as a means of salvation. I've also received grace and saying Christ now is my Lord. I'm dying to myself. God says, I literally plant in your mind a new heart and a new mind. And the old man is still there. That one has to be crucified every day. Burial of our sins in the watery grave of baptism. Burial of our old man is symbolic of burial of our old ways of thinking, our old ways of doing things. And we change and we turn to be like Christ. And that's why all these other counterfeit ways of being baptized, that's why you can't baptize a baby. I mean, people baptize it, but it's not the way that Jesus said it. Because Jesus says, I want you to know what you're being baptized into. Are you all with me? I want you to make a conscious, intelligent, intentional decision that you're going to give your life to me. You're going to accept my life in place of yours. A baby can't make those kind of decisions. Are you all with me? Resurrection to a new life in Christ, that's what baptism symbolizes, and that's what it represents. Therefore, we are buried with him by baptism into death, that like as Christ was raised up from the dead by the glory of the Father, even we also should walk in the newness of life.
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3: With SRN News, I'm Jason Walker. In the House of Representatives, members of Congress taking action against one of its own.
4: The House has censured Representative Chuck Edwards, a Republican from North Carolina, after an Ethics Committee investigation concluded he engaged in persistent, unprofessional, and inappropriate conduct towards two young female staffers in his office in a 413-2 vote. Edwards has apologized to the former aides and his family, but he also says he did not believe he committed sexual harassment. Ethics Chairman Representative Michael Guest says that while Edwards denied his conduct was intended to be sexual or romantic, his pattern of behavior could lead a reasonable person to interpret it as such. I'm Lisa Dwyer.
3: One Republican on Capitol Hill calling out mainstream Democrats to take a stand on the far-left socialist in the party. Here's correspondent Laura Winters.
5: Colorado Congressman Republican Jeff Crank introducing a bill condemning socialism in all

0: its forms. He wants to use the vote to force moderate House Democrats to go on the record as to where they stand on DSA candidates in the party. He says, I keep hearing people like Hakeem Jeffries and others in the Congress saying that they oppose the DSA. Let's see if they're willing to vote for a resolution that would oppose them.
1: Some tourists previously reported as missing in Nepal have now made contact with various authorities. Five of them are from Australia. There are also two Americans, along with two Spaniards and one person from Belgium. Treasury Secretary Scott Bessent says 19 of the members of the G20 have agreed to address streams of cheap exports that cause global economic imbalances. China dissented, but Bessent says getting 19 countries is incredible. This is SRN News.
2: NASCAR is more popular than ever these days. The excitement, the speed, it's really something to see live and up close. But few fans ever really think about all of the preparation that goes into such an event. 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The mechanics, the engineers, the pit stop crew, that's where the rubber meets the road. 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Even though our announcers often receive most of the recognition, it's really the behind-the-scenes people who make it all possible. 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
1: Africa says no to abortion and the gay agenda. Michael Harrington has more.
4: At a conference in Ghana, 20 African nations signed the Charter on Family, Sovereignty, and Values. The signatories have vowed to resist efforts by Western governments and international organizations to promote abortion and the LGBT issues on the continent. John Deegan of the Society for the Protection of Unborn Children tells the Christian Post, quote, for too long, a perverse West has been trying to force its values upon third world nations. Michael Harrington reporting.
1: New research indicating while many Americans are religious, they are moving away from membership in traditional institutions. Professor Laura Yarez of Michigan State University says, quote, our research reveals there's a vibrant system of people learning about religion, but they're doing it in their own leisure time. This is SRN News. Apple has a new CEO. Rich Thomason explains.
5: John Chernus has moved into the corner office, succeeding Tim Cook, who held the CEO's job for 15 years. During that time, Apple's value skyrocketed to $4.6 trillion, thanks to the iPhone's incredible popularity. Chernus takes over at a crucial time for Apple, with the artificial intelligence revolution underway and Apple having some catching up to do in the AI realm. Rich Thomason reporting.
1: Asian shares declining after stocks slipped on Wall Street and as a bond market sell-off deepened. Now, U.S. futures were mixed early Wednesday. The yield on 10-year U.S. Treasury rose to 4.8%. as elevated energy prices and inflation worries stemming from the Iran war cloud did drop some prospects. More details, srnnews.com.
6: Here's a promise for you today from the book of Matthew. So don't worry about having enough food or drink or clothing. He will give you all you need from day to day if you live for him and make the kingdom of God your primary concern. Matthew 6, verses 31 and 33.

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1: This is Max Lucado. The devil knows your name. He has a wrecking ball with your name on it. As General Eisenhower wrote to U.S. troops on the eve of the great D-Day invasion, your enemy is well-trained, well-equipped, and battle-hardened. He will fight savagely. But the steadfast soul does not fear Satan. Elijah didn't. Elijah entered scriptures talking about the living God. He served and obeyed the living God. He sought the living God. And because he did, the 850 prophets of Baal meant nothing to him. The equation is never 850-1. It is 850-1 plus God. F.B. Meyer said, God will never fail the man who trusts him utterly. Be sure that you are on God's plan, then go forward in God's name. This is Max Lucado.

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1: Did you know that before it snows, fir trees will retract their branches so the weight of the snow they'll have to bear is reduced?
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1: This withdrawal response by trees is programmed into every branch. 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
3: Hi, I'm Marty Michaels, and welcome to Heartbeat. According to a British survey, the seven-year itch has a rival. Of 2,000 men and women polled, 67% said that relationship stress reaches a peak in the third year, when minor irritations such as weight gain and snoring may escalate and weekly compliments drop from 3 to 1. It seems that marriages now contend with not only the seven-year itch, but also the three-year glitch. Maybe you should work to control your weight, wear earplugs, and give your spouse more frequent compliments. When you said, "I do," it was meant to be for life. Don't let your marriage fall prey to itches and glitches. Heartbeat is brought to you by the Salvation Army.

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1: The word give is a word we're very familiar with, but have you ever thought about what it means?
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1: The interesting thing about the word give is that it requires action. 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And when it comes to being thankful, I can feel thankful in my heart, but that doesn't mean the same thing as giving thanks. Giving thanks is an action response to how I feel. I give thanks through my words and by what I do. Let's be people of thankful action. We have so much to be grateful for, so let's choose to express it by what we say and what we do.
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5: SRN News, I'm Rich Thomason in Washington. The Iran war is heating up again. U.S. Central Command reports hitting numerous targets linked to Iran's Revolutionary Guard Corps, while American allies in the region fend off more Iranian attacks. Oil prices are on the rise. Former Tropical Storm Edward has weakened into a depression while unleashing heavy rains and strong winds on parts of Texas and Louisiana, knocking out power to thousands, toppling trees, and flooding roads. The murder case against the Utah man accused of assassinating Charlie Kirk is headed to trial. Defendant Tyler Robinson faces a potential death sentence if convicted. A not guilty plea has been entered on his behalf. More jury deliberations today in the trial of the Massachusetts woman who claims postpartum psychosis drove her to kill her three young children. As Pakistan grieves the loss of 14 infants in a hospital fire, one woman, a nurse, being recognized as a hero.
6: Razia Noreen and her colleagues had just checked on the 15 newborns in their care at a hospital in Islamabad and were working in the next room when she noticed something unusual. Flames. She then ran into the nursery, lifting a baby into her arms, shielding it from flames and smoke. 8 seconds later, as was captured on dramatic security footage, she emerged and handed the newborn to a doctor in a nearby room. She then turned back towards the flames, but it was too late. The flames and smoke was too much. She says her message to the grieving mothers of the 14 infants that died in the August 26th fire, that their tears flow from her eyes too.

0: and that she tried very hard to save their children. I'm Lisa Dwyer.
1: On Wall Street this morning, the Dow futures are down 70 points. NASDAQ futures off 148 points. This is SRN News.
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1: Women are traveling for abortion.
3: A new study from the Pew Research Center looks at how many women are seeking the procedure outside of their state of residence in the wake of the repeal of Roe v. Wade by the Supreme Court. About 17% of women travel to another state for an abortion these days, up from 11% when Roe was the law of the land. Since the repeal, a number of states, including California, New York, and Illinois, have sought to make themselves abortion destinations. Michael Harrington reporting.
1: Facing a national backlash against transgenderism, Democratic candidates are suddenly embracing masculinity. In Michigan, Democratic Senate candidate Abdul Al-Sayed has jousted with his Republican rival over their high school football credentials. In Texas, Democratic Senate candidate James Tallarico has made manhood a central theme of his campaign, but the problem remains for the Democratic Party, which has embraced the LGBT agenda. This is SRN News. The American League franchise in L.A. will be getting a new owner.
4: Kroenke Sports and Entertainment says it's reached a deal to purchase the Los Angeles Angels from Artie Moreno. The company led by Stan Kroenke made the surprising announcement Tuesday, saying it expects to close the transaction in early 2027. Kroenke's company owns the NFL's Los Angeles Rams, English soccer club Arsenal, the NBA's Denver Nuggets, the NHL's Colorado Avalanche, and Major League Soccer's Colorado Rapids. The company has now added the Angels, whose turbulent 23-year tenure under Moreno's ownership will finally come to an end. Keith Peters reporting.
1: Treasury Secretary Scott Bessent says 19 of the G20's member nations stand together, agreeing to address streams of cheap exports that cause global economic imbalances. The one dissenting member of the group, Communist China. More details at srnnews.com.
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7: The righteousness of faith. Today's reading from the Word.

In Romans chapter 4, the Bible says, "Blessed is the man whose sin the Lord will not take into account." Now we continue reading from the scriptures at Romans 4:9. "Is this blessing then on the circumcised or on the uncircumcised also? For we say, faith was credited to Abraham as righteousness. How then was it credited? While he was circumcised or uncircumcised? Not while circumcised, but while uncircumcised. And he received the sign of circumcision, a seal of the righteousness of the faith which he had while uncircumcised, so that he might be the father of all who

believe without being circumcised, that righteousness might be credited to them, and the father of circumcision to those who not only are of the circumcision, but who also follow in the steps of the faith of our father Abraham, which he had while uncircumcised. For the promise to Abraham or to his descendants that he would be heir of the world was not through the law, but through the righteousness of faith. For if those who are of the law are heirs, faith is made void, and the promise is nullified. For the law brings about wrath, but where there is no law, there also is no violation. For this reason it is by faith, in order that it may be in accordance with grace, so that the promise will be guaranteed to all the descendants, not only to those who are of the law, but also to those who are of the faith of Abraham, who is the father of us all. As it is written, a father of many nations have I made you. In the presence of him whom he believed, even God, who gives life to the dead and calls into being that which does not exist. In hope against hope he believed, so that he might become a father of many nations, according to that which had been spoken, so shall your descendants be. Without becoming weak in faith, he contemplated his own body, now as good as dead, since he was about 100 years old, and the deadness of Sarah's womb. Yet, with respect to the promise of God, he did not waver in unbelief, but grew strong in faith, giving glory to God, and being fully assured that what God had promised, he was able also to perform. Therefore, it was also credited to him as righteousness. Now, not for his sake only was it written that it was credited to him, but for our sake also, to whom it will be credited, as those who believe in him who raised Jesus our Lord from the dead, he who was delivered over because of our transgressions, and was raised because of our justification. Romans chapter 5. Therefore, having been justified by faith, we have peace with God through our Lord Jesus Christ, through whom also we have obtained our introduction by faith into this grace in which we stand, and we exult in hope of the glory of God. And not only this, but we also exult in our tribulations, knowing that tribulation brings about perseverance, and perseverance, proven character, and proven character, hope. And hope does not disappoint, because the love of God has been poured out within our hearts through the Holy Spirit who is given to us. We've been reading together from the Word of God, the Bible. This is Nicholas Hope. Be listening next time for more from the Word.

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1: There was a person that hurt me so bad that I wrote this email to them, and I couldn't wait to express all the things that they had done wrong.
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1: 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The verse came into my mind. Love your enemies, Jesus said. Do good to those who hurt you. Oh, I wanted to send it so bad.
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1: 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We can do that in our marriages as well. 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
1: And pray, should I say this? Should I send this? 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

0: 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Life Talk Radio. How important is prayer? Do you believe in prayer? The Bible says the effective, fervent prayer of a righteous man avails much. James 5, verse 16. 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
1: This is By the Way. You know, the pandemic just seems to refuse to go away. It has gotten to be quite tiring. But think of those medical professionals that have so often been called upon to work extra hours. And many have found themselves on call even when they were not working. That's true in other professions too. Those who have to respond to needs at a moment's notice. I am certainly grateful that our loving God is always on call and always available, no matter how many calls come in at the same time. He is standing by, ready to help. He said through the psalmist, "Call upon me in the day of trouble. I will deliver you and you will honor me." There's no maybe about that. He is always on call. This is By the Way.
2: Christ is the doorway to eternal life. Connect with him today. Life Talk.

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Welcome to Jesus Wins, a daily devotional by Elizabeth Talbot. This whole month of September, we will be exploring the topic, sharing His mercy. September 2, His Achievement. They enclosed a great quantity of fish, and their nets began to break. Luke 5, verse 6. I enjoy documentaries about butterflies, and I am now more amazed at these little creatures than I have ever been. How a caterpillar turns into a butterfly continues to baffle scientists, many of whom use the word miraculous when trying to explain this incredible metamorphosis. Hundreds of changes occur in the cocoon, from the formation of a reproductive system to the sense of orientation for migration, all of it continues to be a mystery. It is obviously God's doing. When Jesus called the first disciples, the first item on his agenda was to convince them that he, not they, would be the one to achieve their mission. Everything that they had and knew how to do would be transformed by God's power into something completely different. They had to learn to trust His way, not theirs. When Jesus finds them, they have been unsuccessfully fishing all night and are now washing their nets, which means they are done for the night. Having taught the crowd from Simon Peter's boat, Jesus instructs him to put out into the deep water and let down your nets for a catch. Luke 5, verse 4. Being a professional fisherman, Peter objects to the seemingly senseless command. Peter knew that the effective net fishing in the Sea of Galilee happened at night, yet it is broad daylight already. However, he relents. Master, we worked hard all night and caught nothing, but I will do as you say and let down the nets. Luke 5, verse 5. Oh, the surrendering but, that we all

0: all need so badly. When Peter lets down the nets, a miracle happens, and they catch so many fish that their nets begin to break and their boats begin to sink. Yet it was Jesus who achieved these results. They would go through quite a metamorphosis in their personal lives and in their ministry. From then on, they would be catching men. Yet it would be God's doing, not theirs. The success of God's mission is not subject to our skills, tools, and know-how. It depends entirely on the presence and action of Jesus. Our salvation and calling are completely His doing, His achievement, and His success. And He delights in saving us, assuring us, and giving us wings.
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3: With SRN News, I'm Rich Thomason in Washington. Iran has attacked American allies across the Gulf as renewed fighting with the U.S. ends a month-long pause. An Iranian drone sparked a fire at a residential complex in Kuwait City. No casualties there. Bahrain intercepted incoming drones. Other attacks targeting Jordan, the UAE, and Iraq's Kurdish region. The death toll tops 1,100 in the catastrophic flooding in Nepal and Tibet. Some previously unaccounted for tourists have managed to get in touch with authorities.
4: Prime Minister Anthony Albanese says five Australians were confirmed safe overnight in Nepal, reducing the number of missing Australians to 38.
5: But that's 38 families, 38 people who we hold grave fears for. We hope, of course, for positive news further.
4: Officials also said two Spanish nationals, two Americans and a Belgian national had contacted authorities and were now classified as in contact. Meanwhile, search efforts continue after last week's floods, which killed over 1,100 people and left thousands more missing. Nepal's foreign ministry says 324 foreign nationals have been rescued, while about 590 from 39 countries remain unaccounted for. I'm Charles Villadesma.
3: Citing overwhelming evidence, a Utah judge has ordered Charlie Kirk's accused assassin to stand trial. If convicted, Tyler Robinson could be sentenced to death. Massachusetts jury ordered by a judge to continue deliberating the fate of Lindsay Clancy. She's a 36-year-old woman who claims postpartum psychosis led her to kill her three young children. Earlier, jurors told the court they were deadlocked. The judge ordered them to keep trying for a verdict. The Dow futures down 62 points. NASDAQ futures 137 points in the red. This is SRN News.
6: Your tractor tires have bars for traction. Those bars dig in, they grab, they pull. Without them, your tires would just slide around on top. Your production would be minimized. You'd spend much with little results. You know that same thing can happen when a person studies the Bible? A lot of time can be spent sliding around on the surface and not get much done because there isn't any real digging, no grabbing for meaning, no

0: pulling out of the things hard to understand. The Bible is full of interesting stories. Yes, some things are hard to understand. But meaning comes as one spends meaningful time. Pick a book like Matthew, for example. It's the first book of the New Testament, the story of Jesus. If your Bible has an introduction to Matthew, read it. It'll give insights. Then read Matthew slowly, intentionally, prayerfully, asking God for meaning. And that better traction will give you more understanding. It's like putting bars in your mind. This is Rod Bieber with Seed Time and Harvest.
1: A battle over religious freedom has been joined in Ohio.
2: Alliance Defending Freedom is going to bat for a local Jewish man who has been hosting prayer meetings in his home with a dozen friends. The city of University Heights issued a cease and desist order accusing the man of running an illegal synagogue in his house. ADF Senior Counsel John Birch says, quote, "No American needs a permit to pray. The city's actions underscore a troubling trend of weaponizing zoning laws against people of faith." Michael Harrington reporting.
1: California will allow Jews to voluntarily identify their Jewish heritage on state forms. That under a bill that the state legislature passed this week. The measure would require state agencies that collect demographic information to add Jewish as an option for ethnicity or ancestry. The goal is to give state officials as well as researchers better data on Jewish Californians, including their unemployment rates and representation in schools. This is SRN News. Record-setting month for America's largest coast-to-coast coffee chain business is brewing.
3: The Starbucks full menu launch on August 25th was the strongest in the company's North American history. The brand's foot traffic exceeded its usual Tuesday traffic by 35.1%, making it Starbucks' biggest Tuesday of the year. The pumpkin spice latte, a perennial sales driver for the coffee chains, remained a strong performer, as did more recent additions to the recurring fall lineup, like the pumpkin cream cold brew.
1: That's correspondent Bill Alexander. Oil giant Chevron confirming it will expand operations in Venezuela. Company's officials and Energy Secretary Chris Wright expect you to visit Venezuela today, where they will elaborate on the agreement. Chevron is the second largest American oil company and the only one that currently has a major presence in Venezuela. More details at srnnews.com.
4: Here's a promise for you today from the book of Matthew. 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He will give you all you need from day to day if you live for him and make the kingdom of God your primary concern. Matthew 6, verses 31 and 33.

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1: This is Max McLean. God's wrath against the forces of evil grows more intense. Listen to the Bible from Revelation 16. The fourth angel poured out his bowl on the sun, and the sun was given power to scorch people with fire. They were seared by the intense heat, and they cursed the name of God who had control over these plagues. But they refused to repent and glorify him. The fifth angel poured out his bowl on the throne of the beast, and his kingdom was plunged into darkness. Men gnawed their tongues in agony and cursed the God of heaven because of their pains and their sores. But they refused to repent of what they had done. The sixth angel poured out his bowl on the great river Euphrates, and its water was dried up to prepare the way for the kings from the east. Then I saw three evil spirits that looked like frogs. They came out of the mouth of the dragon, out of the mouth of the beast, and out of the mouth of the false prophet. They are spirits of demons performing miraculous signs, and they go out to the kings of the whole world to gather them for the battle on the great day of God Almighty. Behold, I come like a thief. Blessed is he who stays awake and keeps his clothes with him, so that he may not go naked and be shamefully exposed. Then they gather the kings together to the place that in Hebrew is called Armageddon. The seventh angel poured out his bowl into the air, and out of the temple came a loud voice from the throne saying, "It is done."

0: Then there came flashes of lightning, rumblings, peals of thunder, and a severe earthquake. No earthquake like it has ever occurred since man has been on Earth. So tremendous was the quake. The great city split into three parts, and the cities of the nations collapsed. God remembered Babylon the Great and gave her the cup filled with the wine of the fury of his wrath. Every island fled away, and the mountains could not be found. From the sky, huge hailstones of about 100 pounds each fell upon men. And they cursed God on account of the plague of hail because the plague was so terrible. From Revelation 16. Listen to the Bible. It's great for the soul.
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3: Most of us eat every day, some of us too much, because yesterday's food is not enough to supply energy for today's needs. 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
4: Good morning, good morning, good morning. It is Wednesday, September 2, 2026. Hello, my name is L. David Harris. I am your host, and this is your daily portion, where we give you God's word every single day, and today is no exception. We are continuing in our lesson study series through the books of 1st and 2nd Corinthians, and our caption for today is Call to Holiness. God has called all of us to holiness. Call to holiness. Before we get into that, I'd like to say welcome to you and ask you to go over to yourdailyportion.com. Will you please go ahead and click that button? I'm highlighting it on the screen. There's a yellow arrow on my screen pointing to the button. Stop guessing what to do with your life. Discover God's design for your life. You know, God has called all of us to a specific calling or a set of things that he wants us to be in this world to lead people closer to him. And, this assessment that I've been working on for years has now been released and will get you on the right track under God. And also, please, when you have an opportunity, click that contribute button, because Your Daily Portion Ministries is a listener and viewer supported ministry. Let's go ahead and pray, and then we will get underway. Father, we thank you for getting us right into the middle of this week. Thank you for loving us enough to listen to us. Now, will you help us to be holy because you're holy? In Jesus' name I pray. Amen and amen. Again, a call to holiness. I can't help but to recall that the high priest had a mitre on his head in the Old Testament system of sacrifices. And that high priest, what was written on that, if you will, was holiness to God. So right in his forehead, we could see his connection. That was the reality of his life and ministry, that he was to be holy unto God. I think somebody's getting this. And so for me, the most important thing is that God's promises come before his commands. I almost said commandments, same thing. His promises come before his commands. I wish I could go down through this long list that I have already thought through and studied over these years. But when he calls us to love, well, we can only love him because he first loved us. That's one example. So he's the cause of our ability to love him. So God's promises come before his commands. He says, I will dwell in you. I will be your God. I will be your father. I will come from the foundation, which is holiness, and that is how it becomes possible. So I am your holiness, therefore I am commanding.

you to be holy, because I am holy. Do you see where we're going with this? Everything that God requires, he first supplies or provides to us. Yeah. So let's go into 2 Corinthians chapter 6. 2 Corinthians chapter 6, and we will read verse 16. 2 Corinthians chapter 6, and we will read verse 16. The Bible reads, "And what agreement hath the temple of God with idols? For ye are the temple of the living God." If you're the temple of the living God, just go ahead and type yes in the chat. Brothers and sisters, are you the temple of the living God where God can dwell? The Bible continues, "And God hath said, I will dwell in them and walk in them." Imagine God calling you to walk as Jesus walked. And you're like, "God, where? I don't know the way." And he said to his disciples, "I am the way, the truth, and the life," right? And so if Jesus is walking in you, that means that wherever Jesus goes, wherever that lamb goes, Jesus goes, you will go. You won't make up your own path, because he leads you, as the Old Testament Bible writer said, along the paths of righteousness. And so you're the temple of the living God. He has said, "I will dwell in them," thank God, "and walk in them," thank God, "and I will be their God, and they shall be my people." That sounds like the end of the story, quite frankly, when we see in the Revelation after the 1,000 years are finished and we are in that temple with God, there's no temple there, because Jesus is the temple. He is the light. But the bottom line is, he said he would be with his people. He shall be their God and be with them forever and ever and ever. Amen. And so that's a foretaste. What we're talking about at this moment is a foretaste of that reality. And so what does it mean to dwell in? That text gives us a Greek word. I won't pronounce it. To dwell in, it means to take up permanent residence inside. See, God is moving into the lives of the people who will submit to him permanently. Please don't evict God. Please don't kick him out of your space. God is saying he will be with you if you will allow him. He's a gentleman. Yes, permanent residence. God does not merely visit the leader. Did I say leader? Believer. I don't know why I said leader. He takes up residence. The indwelling of God in his people is the foundation of holiness. Now you know what the pathway to holiness is: welcoming God into your life in every detail, all day, every day, allowing him to do what only God can do in your life, okay? The indwelling of God in his people is the foundation of holiness, not the reward for achieving it. Let's get that perspective right. Holiness from God being in your life is your only way to be able to do what he said. Your only way to love him and keep his commandments. The only way for you to have this hope of the second coming and being able to purify yourselves, even as he is pure. He's the one that does that in your life. Okay, and so the lesson really for me is holiness begins with the presence of God. Before Paul gives a single command about separation, he establishes seven promises. I will dwell, that's one. I will walk, two. I will be your God, three. I will receive you, four. I will be a father unto you, and continues. The command flows from the promises and not the other way around. So what do we do with this? This may be a revelation to somebody right now. Well, begin your pursuit, like run after God, follow hard, as some of the old believers used to say, follow hard, run after God hard. Mm-hmm. Do that. But I want you to do it without thinking, I have to accomplish this thing. It's a checklist that some people have in our minds, and God is saying, don't do that. Declare with God that he dwells in you. Let his presence be the starting point and the source of power. Now, the Bible reads in 2 Corinthians chapter 6, verses 17 and 18, "Therefore come out of their midst," or from among them, "and be ye separate, saith the Lord, and touch not the unclean thing, and I will receive you, and will be a father unto you, and ye shall be my sons and daughters, saith the Lord God Almighty." Now, this is not as much a tall order. He's not saying that you have to make

0: that action happen before he begins the process within you. It is Christ in you, the hope of glory. He can do within you both to will and to do of his good pleasure. You understand? So every action that he is commanding here, he will have first equipped us for with his presence. And so to separate or to come apart means to mark a boundary. Some of y'all ain't got no boundaries. That's the problem. That stuff that comes in on your DMs, those things that you're scrolling and watching and seeing and listening to and experiencing, some of the phone calls that you're getting, you need to put up boundaries, put up a hard boundary between. The call to be separate is not a call for isolation. God is saying he just wants you to be like him, be like him. Whatever is like him, then be with that. Huh? Whatever is not like him, draw a solid line. So the believer lives in the world, but is shaped by God's values and all the things that matter to him. Yeah, be lights in this world, in this wicked and perverse generation.
1: 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Always remember, we cannot live by bread alone, but by every word that comes from the mouth of God. This has been your daily portion with L. David Harris. Make it a great day.
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3: We know that weather on Earth can cause havoc, hurricanes and tornadoes and rainstorms and so on. But what we didn't know until September the 2nd, 1859, is that weather on the sun can do the same. A massive solar storm on the sun, now known as the Carrington event, in honor of the British amateur astronomer who observed it, reached the Earth on that day, causing a huge geomagnetic storm that caused chaos with technology. Telegraph communications failed. Fires were caused. Sky watchers witnessed auroras that ranged much further than usual. The unexpected can bring disaster. It could be a solar storm, and we think that will happen one day. Or it could be a diagnosis or a job loss or even a windfall that many people aren't able to handle. What do you do about the unexpected when you're caught by surprise, blindsided? Few people expect to have a stroke. Accidents aren't planned. Bad news comes from out of the blue. Faith in God will keep you, sustain you when it seems nothing else can. You've surely heard people say, "I couldn't have gone through that without God." Here's an invitation from the Almighty. Come, my people, enter your chambers and shut your doors behind you. Hide yourself, as it were, for a little moment until the indignation is past. That's Isaiah 26:20. You will encounter a difficult trial. They come to everyone. The likelihood is you won't have time to prepare for it. Learn to lean on God, who doesn't always remove hardships, but always provides a way for you to get through them. Jesus died on a cross for you, and now lives to help you in every single time of need you experience. John Bradshaw, It Is Written.

any time a story from the Bible seeps into the very language we use in society, such as David and Goliath, it's clear evidence of both the relevance and enormity of the story. The Good Samaritan is one such passage in the Bible that has been used as an analogy, motivation, and inspiration across societies, cultures, and even faiths. The meaning is so relatable, the lessons are so practical, especially in a world today that is searching for community and meaning. The question, who is my neighbor, has never been more relevant than today. True religion does not consist in works, traditions, or systems, but rather in seeking the best for others, in acts of loving service, and in genuine compassion for mankind. In Luke chapter 10, Jesus is approached by a lawyer who asks him, "What shall I

they do to inherit eternal life? Jesus then asks him, what does the law say? The answer he gets is, you shall love the Lord your God with all your heart, with all your mind, and with all your soul, and your neighbor as yourself. Jesus answers and says, you have answered right. Do this and live. Wanting to pursue the question further, the lawyer asks, who is my neighbor? Those in the audience that day knew who their enemies were, the heathen and the Samaritans, but who of their own nation? Amongst a society riddled with classes, amongst leaders who endlessly tried to keep themselves pure, was their neighbor? It was a loaded question, and one that probably would have gotten a different answer from everyone in the audience that day. And instead of giving a theoretical answer, Jesus told a story. A certain man was journeying from Jerusalem down to Jericho when he fell among some robbers who stripped him, beat him, and left him for dead. Today, as you drive down the road, it goes sharply downhill, for Jerusalem sits at 754 meters above sea level, and Jericho sits at 258 meters below sea level, a difference of 1,000 meters, or over 3,000 feet. The road journeys through mountainous, rocky terrain, and it's easy to see how this would have been a treacherous journey, with there being many places for robbers to hide. Today, along the road, you can see an inn of the Good Samaritan. Left for dead, the Bible account says in verse 30 to 32 that a priest was going that way, but when he saw the man, he passed over to the other side of the road and went his way. He was not alone, though. A Levite also saw him, and he went on his way as well. Both men were called by God to serve the people, but both shirked their duty and showed no compassion to the man in need. The Bible encourages us all the time to look out for those less fortunate, to love the stranger, to do justice, and to love mercy. But here in the story, sadly, we do not see that example from the priests. Then the Bible says how a Samaritan came by, showed compassion, tended to his wounds, and then he took him to an inn where he paid for this stay and also his recovery. This is where the lesson of the story really starts to hit home, for the Jews hated the Samaritans with a passion. They hated their ancestral origins as well as their religious beliefs, which blended aspects of Judaism with other religious teachings. They were considered enemies of each other, and there was no love lost at all. But in this story, it is the enemy who helps the man. As Jesus finished the story, he asked the question, who was neighbor to the man? Even now, the lawyer can't bring himself to say the word Samaritan. So instead, he says, he that showed mercy, and Jesus instructs him to do likewise. Today, the world is looking for a religion that works, a religion that is practical, a religion that puts aside the prejudices that riddle society, and a church that has love, care, and compassion for all humanity. Our neighbor isn't merely someone of the same church or race as us. Our neighbor has nothing to do with culture, color, or class. It is anyone who needs our help. May we put aside the prejudices that we have often inherited that others around us have, and may we love others as Jesus did.

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1: Do you have unity in your marriage? 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
3: Welcome to Johnny Erickson Tada Sharing Hope. Have you ever had a straw that broke your camel's back? Well, I just bet you have. Here's what Johnny has to say about it.
4: I looked up that phrase today. It's an old Arab proverb, and it describes the seemingly minor burden that overloads a camel's capacity to do his job. One little additional burden can cause a camel to collapse under an already heavy load. And look, I'm no camel, and neither are you, but there have been times where it's like, okay, God, that's enough. You're piling things on here a little high. I've got enough trouble to contend with, but this new thing is adding salt to the wounds. It's adding insult to injury. I don't think I can handle it. Now, my problems may be different than yours, but you get the picture, right? For me, I have enough trouble simply contending with quadriplegia. Oh, and then, okay, sure, add there the pain, something extra to deal with at 4 a.m. when I wake up and my hip's hurting, it's hard, but okay, I can manage the extra burden with God's grace, and okay, yeah, then there's those two cancers, okay, now.

0: it's getting heavy. But recently I contracted a bad cold. That felt like too much. But I plowed on, and then a week later I got laryngitis. And it's, okay, Lord, that's enough, please. Nope, not yet. My corset began rubbing a wound raw on my side, causing extra problems. And that was the straw that broke my camel's back. Now, I shared all this with one of my pain pals. Her name is Shannon. We pray for each other in our chronic pain. And when I recounted my small and great burdens that nearly flattened me, she gave me such a fresh perspective. She gave me a quote from Samuel Rutherford, a Puritan from several centuries ago. He wrote, quote, "I would wish each cross were looked in the face seven times and were read over and over again." It is the messenger of the Lord to you, and it speaks something to you. Shannon said to me, "Johnny, what you are feeling, you know, one burden piled on top of another, it's exactly what Jesus felt on the cross. Not only were his hands and legs impaled, the burden was multiplied by those thorns sticking into his skull. Then add the extra burden of the pain in his back from having been flogged. And if that weren't enough, there were the additional burdens of the taunting and sneering from the crowd. And then, even when Jesus raised himself up on his feet to gasp for breath, even that sharp pain was another straw added to his heavy load." And Shannon then added, "This is what Samuel Rutherford's talking about. The whole experience of the cross has so much to teach us. It just wasn't one agony. It was many agonies. And so I have learned to gaze at my own painful cross more than seven times and read it over and over again to glean whatever wisdom from God there may be in it." Oh, friend, if you're bearing a heavy load, if one thing keeps piling on top of another, the book of Hebrews says you've got a Savior who's been tested and tried just like you. He, too, felt the strain of that extra straw, as it were, virtually breaking his camel's back. So take your burdens to Jesus. 1 Peter chapter 5 says, cast them all on him because he cares for you. He empathizes. He understands because he overcame his many trials that day at Calvary. And he can give you power to overcome yours. So today, take Rutherford's advice. Gaze at the cross and its lessons many times over and learn all of its insights just for you.
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2: 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He wants to connect with you today. 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

0: Are you the kind of person who would rather do everything yourself than delegate or ask for help? This is the Christian Working Woman, and I'm Julie Busteed, and I can be that way sometimes. It's not because I think I can do everything better than everyone else. Sometimes it's a control issue, and other times it simply feels like more work to explain the task, ask for help, and trust someone else to follow through. You know, as I've thought about that, I've realized I sometimes treat my relationship with God the same way. Without even realizing it, I start acting as though everything depends on me and my effort, my planning, my ability to keep checking things off the list. Before long, though, I'm exhausted because I'm striving in my own strength instead of depending on His. As I've been learning to develop healthier rhythms that aren't centered only on work and productivity, God's been showing me something. I wasn't created to carry everything myself. More than anything, I need to trust Him. I'm finite, He is not. I have limits, He doesn't. You know, one of my favorite passages is Proverbs chapter 3, verses 5 and 6. Trust in the Lord with all your heart and lean not on your own understanding. In all your ways, submit to Him, and He will make your path straight. Those verses raise some honest questions for me. Do I really trust Him in every area of my life? Or am I quietly depending on my own abilities, my own plans, my own resources? Do I truly believe that He'll lead me, that He has good purposes for today and for my future? Notice what the passage doesn't say. It doesn't tell me to figure everything out or make every path straight myself. It simply says to trust Him and submit to Him. Wow, that's incredibly freeing. When I humble myself before God, remember His promises, and surrender my plans to Him, I don't have to carry the weight of being in control. I can rest in Him. He already knows my limitations. He never expected me to do everything or carry every burden on my own. How do we live this out? You know, it's one day at a time, really one moment at a time. It's choosing to seek Him throughout the day instead of relying only on ourselves. And it's choosing to set aside one day each week to stop striving, to let go of the unfinished work, to trust Him with everything waiting for us next week. Sabbath rest becomes an act of trust, where our minds, emotions, and bodies are refreshed. It's where we stop toiling long enough to remember that God's still at work, even when we aren't. Tomorrow, we'll look at how Jesus practiced rest here on The Christian Working Woman.
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4: With SRN News, I'm Rich Thomason in Washington. Oil giant Chevron is now confirming the expansion of its operations in Venezuela. This comes after President Trump announced a deal to develop the nation's oil reserves, giving the Pentagon a share of the profits. Not exactly endearing itself to its Gulf neighbors, Iran has been lashing out yet again.
5: An Iranian drone attack Wednesday has sparked a blaze in Kuwait City, and Bahrain intercepted incoming drones following a night of American bombardment that included a deadly strike on a wedding party. Iranian officials say at least 5 people were killed, including a child, and at least 68 wounded. After a respite for more than a month, fighting between the U.S. and Iran has increased since the weekend after the American military hit Iranian rocket launchers on an island in the Strait of Hormuz, saying Iran was planning to use them to shoot mines into the waterway. Iran retaliated by firing missiles at American bases in Jordan, which were all intercepted. I'm Charles Deledesma.
4: U.S. Central Command insisting America does not attack civilians. Ed Markey of Massachusetts capturing the Democrat nomination in his bid for a third term in the U.S. Senate. The Senate Majority Leader is confident that GOP Senator Susan Collins will be given another term in office by voters in Blue State Maine.
6: She is tough as nails, a terrific retail campaigner, which in Maine still really matters. And the guy she's running against, as they think he's an improvement over the previous one. I'm not sure he is.
4: Senator John Thune talking with the Salem Radio Network. Utah judge has cleared the way for Charlie Kirk's accused assassin to stand trial. Flooding rains along parts of coastal Texas and Louisiana, thanks to now Tropical Depression Edward. On Wall Street, Dow futures 25 points higher. This is SRN News.
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2: It is the work of J.D. Payne of the Southern Baptist Convention, and it draws its numbers from the U.S. Religion Census. Payne reports that evangelical Christians are centered in the Southeast and Midwest, with Alabama coming in first, followed by Oklahoma, Mississippi, Arkansas, and Tennessee. The state with the least evangelicals is Utah, where the Mormon Church predominates, followed by Massachusetts, Rhode Island, New Hampshire, and New Jersey. Michael Harrington reporting.
1: Jews around the world are making preparations for the High Holy Days this month. Rosh Hashanah, the Jewish New Year celebration, beginning at sundown September 11th, while Yom Kippur, the Day of Atonement, begins at sundown September 20th. As has been the case in recent years, the holidays will be celebrated in the shadow of anti-Semitism and war. Attacks on Jews around the globe have been on the rise ever since the Hamas attack on Israel in 2023. This is SRN News. House lawmakers reprimand one of their own.
3: The House has censured Representative Chuck Edwards, a Republican from North Carolina, after an Ethics Committee investigation concluded he engaged in persistent, unprofessional, and inappropriate conduct towards two young female staffers in his office. In a 413-2 vote, Edwards has apologized to the former aides and his family, but he also says he did not believe he committed sexual harassment. Ethics Chairman Representative Michael Guest says that while Edwards denied his conduct was intended to be sexual or romantic, his pattern of behavior could lead a reasonable person to interpret it as such. I'm Lisa Dwyer.
1: Treasury Secretary Scott Bessent says 19 of the G20's member nations stand together agreeing to address streams of cheap exports causing global imbalances. One dissenting member of the group, Communist China. More details at srnnews.com.
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6: For many years, it was an inspiring book, and then it became a Broadway musical. Then it was made into a movie several times. The story is Victor Hugo's classic Les Miserables. Yep. One of the many dramas in the book portrays the efforts of this group of valiant young men and women to fight to free their fellow Frenchmen from a tyrannical government. And they make their stand against a massive French army and a makeshift wall they've constructed. Now, they call it the Barricade of Freedom, and they fight bravely, but their cause is threatened by a major problem that develops. They begin to run out of ammunition. Well, this one little boy realizes that their fight for freedom can only continue if they can find more ammo. So he risks his own life to crawl across the battle zone, picking up bullets from wounded and dying French soldiers. Because you can't win the battle when you're running out of bullets. I'm Ron Hutchcraft, and I want to have a word with you today about running out of ammo in the battle for lives. Now, right now, there's an ammunition shortage in the most decisive battle of all. And that would be the battle for human souls, the battle for human lives. It began at the cross, where Jesus died to make eternal life possible. It moved out across the planet at Jesus' command and in the power of his resurrection. And it continues this very day in cities and towns across the country and in every country of the world. It is a fight to liberate people Jesus died for from the penalty and the power of their sin, from an unspeakable eternity, and from Satan's chains. But on so many fronts in the battle, Jesus' forces are running out of bullets. In many places, God's soldiers are beating back the enemy, taking prisoners from the enemy, and pushing back the darkness, but they're running short of bullets. The money just isn't there to keep pressing the battle. All those letters and appeals you get asking for money for ministry, they're about a lot more than money. For ministries that are really making a difference, it's all about ammunition to keep fighting the battle for lives. But something's gone wrong. Now, it can't be that God isn't giving the money to people through whom he wants to meet these needs. It must be that

0: some of us are sitting on the ammunition instead of sending it to the front lines. And when we lose one of these battles, it's lives we lose, maybe forever. Now, our word for today from the Word of God lays out how the supply line for God's army is supposed to work. And thinking of the economic battles and struggles and sometimes the downturns of our time, it seems particularly relevant to go back to those Macedonian believers that Paul cited as an example for all of us. Here's what Paul says. Out of the most severe trial, their overflowing joy and their extreme poverty welled up in rich generosity. They gave as much as they were able and even beyond their ability. It was sacrificial giving so the believers in Jerusalem would have the ammunition they needed to fight their battles. Why? Well, it goes on to say, for you know the grace of our Lord Jesus Christ, that though he was rich, yet for your sakes he became poor, so that through his poverty we might become rich. Jesus impoverished himself to make us rich, and he's the Son of God. So how can we hang on to what's been given to us so we can stay in our comfort zone? The battle for a lost and dying world is every believer's battle. Not just the battle for a few spiritual daredevils who take all the risks and exercise all the faith and make all the sacrifices. For those who are fighting on the front lines, it's our responsibility to make every bullet count, to stay on mission, to always take the high road of integrity and put our faith in Jehovah Jireh, not in our contributors. And for every one of us, we need to hear the cries from the front lines. We're winning, but we're running out of ammunition. Listen, while there's time, let's throw everything we can into this battle for which Jesus gave everything he had.
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1: Ecclesiastes 6:2 warns that a person may receive wealth, possessions, and honor, yet not have the ability to enjoy them. Hi, I'm Rob West with today's Faith and Finance Minute. 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The problem is not enjoying God's provision. 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

0: Y bueno, vamos a tener la oración en este momento con el pastor David Campbell. 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Oremos.
1: Our Father God, and our Savior Jesus Christ, we want to give you thanks and praise for the great privilege that you have afforded us to be awakened out of our sleep this morning and to see this beautiful morning. We thank you for having keeping us, for the power of your angels that you have sent to watch over our beds. We want to thank you again, Lord, for even the beauty of the morning, and to you we give all glory and praise. We place before you, Lord, the members of this great church, especially of my district. We want to thank you, Lord, for the way that you have been working and moving, and all the challenges that we are facing. We thank you that you have been there for us, fighting the battle for us. And it's not your desire that any one of us should be lost, but that we should have eternal life. And so I pray, Lord, that you will help us to have that in mind, that you did not sent your son for any one of us to go to hell. He said, you're not willing that any one of us should be perished, but that all of us should come to repentance. And so as a people, I ask that you will give us that desire to love you, that desire to copy your behavior, that desire to be just like you, to put away our foolishness and to live as one and to be united in all that we do. I ask, Lord, that you will keep the members together in unity as we work together in love. We pray for constantly for San Antonio, that you will flourish that church and that community will be reached by the message. Please use Pastor Boland and his wife as they work in that community, and the others as they work together. I pray also for our Cristo Rey, that community, that you will bless the members as they work together, as they use their talent and their gift to make that community be known. That your people are still living and working to see men and women come to you. We pray for the St. Helena District of Churches and all the churches, the Let God Speak and the Central Church, as they combine together to make St. Helena a place where your name will be heard, not just in speaking, but in living. I pray that the members will live that Christ-centered life, that others will see Christ in them and come to know you, to know his life eternal. I pray for the Hillview Church, that you would bless the young people as they continue to strive, bless the members of the church as they continue to support each other, and that your name will be glorified in Hillview. We pray for Esperanza, back to the Bible, and we pray that you will let this church to always be a shining light in that community, and that everyone will know that Seventh-day Adventist is called by your name. Father, overall, I pray that you will help us as a people to know that your coming is at the door, and that we will do all that in our power to make ourselves right, that we will copy you, that your character will be embedded in us. We pray for those who are sick and are afflicted, those who are jobless, that you will provide for them. And Lord, I know your coming is at

the door. And so we pray that you will help all our brethren, revelation of hope, all our brethren to be like you in everything that they do. Thank you again for those who have put out an effort, and even those who are getting weak, I pray that you will strengthen them, that they will see what is happening around us and come to know you, to know his life eternal. Thank you again, Lord, for schools that are open up, especially Eden High School. We pray a blessing upon our leaders there, our teachers. We pray that you will keep them. We pray for La Lumalus and the work that they are doing. We pray for Faith FM, and we pray for all our schools. We pray that you will bless them constantly as they use that avenue to bring souls to you. Again, convert all of us as minister of the gospel, and help us, Lord, to be a walking light among even our brethren. Thank you, Father. We pray in Jesus' name. God bless you, brethren. Do have a wonderful, wonderful Wednesday, and we look forward to see you all this evening. God bless you.

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1: Hi, boys and girls, this is Uncle Dan.
2: And I'm Aunt Carol. Welcome, everyone.
1: We're so glad you joined us today for the second half of our story about George Washington Carver.
2: As you may remember from last time, one freezing December night when George was just a baby, he, his mother, and his older sister were kidnapped by some men known as the Night Riders.
1: These Night Riders would kidnap slaves and take them into the southern states, where they would sell them for a high price.
2: But George's owner, Moses Carver, was able to get George back by trading his racehorse for him.
1: Now, the Carvers were kind people. They gave George a good home until he was 14.
2: George then moved to the nearby town of Neosho, Missouri, to attend a school for black people.
1: For about the next 10 years, he moved from town to town, from state to state, working a few months at a time until at last he completed high school.
2: We'll find out if George was able to find a way to continue his education in college in today's story, Why the Peanut.
3: At last, after difficult years of work and study, George Carver had finished high school, and now he was going to college. In the summer, before time for college to start, he made a nostalgic trip back to his boyhood home to visit the kindly old Aunt Mariah and Uncle Andy and Moses and Susan Carver. Then the trip back to Kansas, and finally he was standing expectantly before the principal of Highland College with his letter of acceptance in his hand.
4: Yes?
5: I'm George W. Carver, sir. I've come to enroll at Highland.
4: There must be some mistake.
5: But I have your letter here, sir. It says...
4: I don't care what it says. You didn't tell me you were a Negro. We don't take Negroes here.
3: Day had turned to night, and the wind blew cold. But George didn't feel the wind. He felt only the terrible, stinging hurt deep inside him. He walked on and on, trying to sort out his thoughts. What should he do now? He wanted to leave this town, this place of his humiliation and defeat, but his money was gone. He would have to stay here for now and work. Rake yards, wash and iron clothes, cook, anything until he could get enough money to leave. Finally, in weary, bitter exhaustion, George crept into a barn, and slowly a troubled sleep overtook him. The next day...
6: Good morning. I understand you're looking for work.
5: Yes, sir. I can do most anything.
6: My name's Frank Beeler. I have a fruit farm just outside town, and I could use some help with the picking.
5: I can pick fruit.
6: You got yourself a job. You can ride out to the farm with me and begin work immediately.
5: Good morning, Mr. Beale.
6: Good morning, George. The first thing we'll do today is mend that west fence. Then, if there's time, I want you to go with me to the west. Now, this morning, George, I'd like you to take the man and start picking in the east orchard.
5: Yes, sir.
3: George threw himself into his work, trying to forget the hurt and disappointment. But somehow, this time, he couldn't. Always before, he had had the courage to meet the obstacles in his path. But this time, hurt and discouragement seemed to destroy his spirit. The Beelers felt sorry for George and tried to draw him into their circle of friends.
6: Tomorrow's Sunday, and the wife and I were wondering if you'd like to go to church with us.
5: Oh, yes, sir. I'd like that, Mr. Beeler.
7: My husband has told me about your experience at the college, George. I'd like you to know we don't approve of what they did. But the question is, what are you going to do now?
5: I don't know, Mrs. Beeler. I don't know.
6: Of course, you can stay and work here on our farm as long as you want to. You seem to have a way with living things.
5: Thank you, sir.
7: Have you ever thought of having a farm of your own?
5: Oh, no, I couldn't do that. Not now. As you know, I don't have enough money to buy a farm.
7: Well, you wouldn't have to buy a farm. You could homestead.
5: Homestead?
7: Yes, the land in western Kansas. They call the Great American Desert. It's free to anyone who'll farm it for 5 years.
5: I don't know, Mrs. Beeler.
6: Now, our son, Frank, is homesteading in western Kansas. He started a store. Now there's even a little town there named after him. Beeler. I'm sure he'd show you how to get started if you'd go out there.
7: If you're interested, George, I'll write Frank and I'll let him know you're coming.
5: I'll think it over. And thank you for your kind offer.
3: Think it over he did. And soon, with the supplies needed to work the prairie sod, George started west. He found 160 acres of free land 2 miles south of Beeler, and there, with the help of Frank Beeler, George built his sod house, moved in, and got down to the serious business of prairie farming. All his life, George had had to rough it, but he was hardly prepared for the tough life of a prairie farmer. During the winter, fierce blizzards shrieked down from the north, snowing so hard a man could become lost and frozen to death a few feet from his front door. In the spring, crops would grow straight and tall, only to wither from the heat of scorching hot summer winds and cloudless burning skies. The solitude and the slow cadence of passing seasons began to heal George's wounded spirit, and gradually a strong desire to try again returned to haunt him. Thus it was that after about 2 years, he left the Kansas prairie and, traveling first east and then north, came to the little town of Winterset, Iowa. Here, after church one Sunday, Dr. John Milholland and his wife befriended George and invited him to their home. That afternoon, as Mrs. Milholland sat down to the piano and began to play, memories of dreams and forgotten ambitions flooded over George. The voice of Aunt Mariah Watkins came out of the past to echo again in his memory.
8: Someday you must be like Lizzie. Go out and learn all you can. Then come back and teach our people. They're starving for learning. Starving for learning.
3: And he knew he must try again to enter college. A teacher from Simpson College at Indianola, Iowa, wrote,
9: "He came to Indianola with a satchel full of poverty and a burning zeal to know everything."
3: Dr. Edmund Holmes looked at the young black man standing nervously before him, then again at papers George Carver had placed on his desk. Finally, he spoke.
6: "Your records clearly indicate your qualifications for college. Welcome to Simpson."
5: "Thank you, sir."
3: And with those few words, George was admitted to college. He registered for such classes as mathematics, composition, grammar, and entomology. But more than anything else, he wanted to study art. Since his boyhood on the Carver's Missouri farm, George had drawn pictures with anything available, juice from pokeberries or just a sharp stick, carefully duplicating the flowers that he so loved. In great excitement and expectation, he presented himself to Miss Budd, the art teacher.
10: "We'll give you a chance to see if you have what it takes to be an artist. You may paint for 2 weeks. At that time, I will examine your work and determine if you should continue. George, I've called you to my office because I felt I owed it to you to discuss your painting with you."
5: "You mean you think I'm not good enough?"
10: "No, George. In fact, your paintings of cactus and flowers are some of the finest I've ever seen. You have great talent, and that's the problem."
5: "What do you mean?"
10: "I mean, what are your plans for the future?"
5: "To paint, to be an artist."
10: "George, I'm going to be frank with you. At best, very few artists can earn a living from their artwork. You're a Negro. You stand almost no chance to be a financially successful artist."
5: "I can earn my living doing other work."
10: "I have a suggestion. I think you should give it some consideration."
5: "Yes?"
10: "I took the liberty of showing some of your pictures of plants to my father, and I told him of your interest and skill with plants. He's a professor of horticulture at Iowa Agricultural College at Ames. He believes you would have a great future in agriculture. He thinks you should come to Ames. So do I."
3: Give up his dreams of becoming an artist? Of maybe studying in Paris? It was a terrible decision for George. During the weeks and months to come, it weighed heavily on his mind. Finally,

0: serve as Secretary of Agriculture under Presidents McKinley, Theodore Roosevelt, and William H. Taft. George poured himself heart and soul into his studies, and in 1894 graduated near the top of his class, earning a Bachelor of Science degree with a thesis entitled Plants as Modified by Man.
1: Congratulations, George. What do you think you'll do now? Do you have a job?
2: Yes and no. I was offered a job by a florist, but I didn't take it. I didn't struggle for my education in order to arrange flowers for the day.
1: Maybe you ought to stay and I'll work on your master's degree.
2: Maybe. I have applied for a job as assistant botanist to Dr. Pamel at the college experiment station, but I'm not counting on it. After all, there'll be many qualified applicants, and there's never been a colored man on the faculty before.
1: Oh, I think you stand a good chance of getting the job. Good luck to you, George.
3: Come in. Oh, come in, Carver. Have a chair.
2: Thank you, Dr. Pamel.
3: I called you in because I want to know what your plans are.
2: Well, I thought maybe some school might give me a job teaching.
3: Oh, well, I should hope not. Because I have a job for you, I want you to be my assistant. How would you like to take charge of the greenhouse?
2: Oh, I would. I would indeed. And thank you very much, sir.
0: Dr. Pamel considered George one of his most brilliant students. And for his part, George felt amply rewarded with his new job. He was soon hybridizing whole families of fruits and plants, rendering them resistant to fungus attack, and at the same time working on his master's degree, which he received in 1896. He loved his work, and for the first time in his life, he began to feel happy and content. Yet sometimes in the stillness of night, or on his daily pre-dawn walks, he would ask himself,
2: "Is this really God's plan for me? Am I doing all I can for my people? If only I could be sure."
0: Then one day, a letter was placed on George's desk. It was from Tuskegee, Alabama. He opened it and read,
2: "I cannot offer you money, position, or fame. I offer you in their place work, hard, hard work. The task of bringing a people from degradation, poverty, and waste to full manhood."
0: The letter was from Booker T. Washington. At last, George Carver knew God's plan for him.
4: We'll return to our story in just a moment, but first we want to let you know that we have many other true stories about famous people who've made a positive difference. And these are available to download from our website or on CDs.
5: Now, we know from all the letters you kids send us that you love the stories. But moms and dads, do you know that in addition to being great entertainment, teachers and homeschooling parents tell us that our dramatized stories make history come alive for their kids? They're kind of like that proverbial spoonful of sugar that makes the medicine go down. Kids love listening to the exciting stories and just learn their history painlessly in the process.
4: And to make a great thing even better, we also have activity books to go along with many of our albums.
5: That's right. For example, we've mentioned before that we have a very popular CD album called The Heritage of Our Country,
4: which contains stories about Thomas Edison, Booker T. Washington, the Wright brothers, and Benjamin Franklin, just to name a few.
5: Well, the activity books contain puzzles, projects, pictures, and more, which are keyed to each story.
4: Which is to say, they're packed full of fun that expands the learning experience.
5: Exactly. And you adults will appreciate the separate teacher's guide complete with answer keys, which comes in the front pocket of the binder.
4: If you'd like more information about our historical stories and our activity books, please visit our website at yourstoryhour.org. That's O-R-G. 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
5: Or call us for a free catalog. 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
4: 1-800-987-7879.
5: And now it's time to find out just what happens next in today's story, Why the Peanut?
0: The train huffed and puffed its way along the endless silver rails, traveling farther and farther south. Outside his window, George Carver witnessed the unchanging panorama of an endless sea of white cotton, dotted here and there with the leaning, drab, one-room shanties of the people even now bent low harvesting the crop.

0: Their black faces came up for only a moment to look at the passing train. But that was time enough for George to see the helpless, tired longing in their eyes. The enormity of the task before him was overwhelming. But these were his people. And so, in a reply to Dr. Washington's offer of a $1,500 annual salary, George had written,
1: "To this end, I have been preparing myself for these many years."
2: Whoa, whoa. Well, here we are, Professor Carver. I'll take your bags to your room and then show you to Dr. Washington's office.
0: George slowly surveyed the campus of Tuskegee Institute. Surrounding him on every side was only sand and bare yellow clay, with gullies so deep a horse could be lost in them. The buildings were all frame shacks, except for one new one of homemade brick. Presently, he was ushered into Dr. Booker T. Washington's office.
3: What do you think of our school?
1: There seems to be much yet to be done.
3: Yes, there is. But we've made a start.
1: And a good start. I only hope I may be helpful.
3: I can teach our students to read and write, to make a shoe, to build. Well, no doubt you've noticed our brick building. Every brick of it was made with our own hands. I can teach them that. But I can't teach them to grow food. And so they starve. That's your job, George Carver. Teach them to grow food.
1: With God's help, I will do that.
3: Look out that window. See that churn under that tree? That's your dairy. So far, your department is just a plan on paper. And your lab is in your head.
1: It's a start. I'll manage.
3: You'll have 13 students in your class. Reluctant students because all they know about farming is back-breaking, unrewarding labor.
1: I'll endeavor to show them farming is both interesting and rewarding.
0: And so, a few mornings later, 13 students followed Professor Carver to the school junk heap.
1: This looks like just a pile of junk to you. You do not see a laboratory here, but it nevertheless exists. I want you to pull out of here all of the bottles, pans, jar lids, flat irons, wire, metal, and boxes you find.
0: Exhausting all the possibilities of the school dump, they moved into town, scavenging from every back alley and junk pile in sight. Finally, it was all assembled, and then before their eyes, a miracle happened. Ink bottles with a cork and a string for a wick became Bunsen burners. Old and chipped bottles were turned into beakers and retorts. Jar lids held chemicals, and a lantern provided light for the microscope. Then George Carver turned his attention to the apparently worthless, cottoned-out 20 acres the Institute called a farm. One day, he took the class out to the kitchen garbage pile and explained,
1: "They say this is the worst land in all Alabama. And I think they're right. Yet every poor farmer for hundreds of miles around has land almost as poor. They can't afford to buy fertilizer, so we must use this 20 acres as an object lesson. We here must show them how to rebuild their soil using the resources available to them. On my walk this morning, I passed this garbage pile. As you can see, growing out of the midst of the garbage is one of the best pumpkin vines to be found. Notice the fine, fat pumpkins. We throw away every day some of the richest plant food. It's there in the garbage pile. It's in the woods as leaf mold, and in the hollows as muck. It's all around us as weeds. We're going to gather up this free fertilizer and put it into a compost pile. In the spring, we'll spread it on the soil."
0: And in the spring, he announced to the class they would plant not cotton, as everyone expected, but instead,
1: cowpeas.
4: Cowpeas? What are they good for?
1: Most plants rob the soil of the nitrogen so necessary for plant growth. Cotton uses large quantities of nitrogen, while cowpeas, as do other legumes, have the ability to put nitrogen back into the soil.
0: In 1896, the

0: 20 acres had yielded 5 bales of cotton and 120 bushels of sweet potatoes. But the second year, production was 265 bushels of sweet potatoes per acre. And when cotton was planted, the yield was an unheard-of 500-pound bale per acre. Farmers, black and white, and students alike were astounded. Soon the small class of 13 grew to 76. And on the third Tuesday of every month, 25 to 50 farmers came to the Farmers Institute to learn from George Carver. But even this, he realized, was woefully inadequate. He must reach more of the desperately poor who lived out beyond where the roads ended. He sought out Booker T. Washington.
1: Yes, Carver, I agree completely. We must reach more of these farmers. But how? Oh, we could publish more bulletins. But that would do little good because, as you know, most of these people can't read.
2: Yes, I know. But there is one thing we could do. Huh? We could take the school to them.
1: Take the school to them? Yes. I believe that's our answer.
2: I'll need a mule and a wagon and a few tools and seeds.
1: You shall have it. You shall have it.
0: On weekends, George Carver set out to bring the school to Alabama's impoverished tenant farmers. Now he could do more than tell them what to do. He could show them. He slept in their cabins and ate at their tables, often providing much of the food. Over and over again, he would tell them,
2: set aside a little of your ground for a vegetable garden. A good garden will free you from the plantation store. Save your money. Save just a nickel every working day. And at the end of a year, you can buy 3 acres and have a little cash left. Give your ground rest from cotton. Plant sweet potatoes for 3 years. This will give you food for your tables all year, and the potato vines can be fed to your animals. Then when you plant cotton again, your yield will be greatly increased.
0: Along with the advice, he gave them seeds and showed them how to plant and care for the new crops. Often before their astonished eyes, he would eat a red, ripe tomato. You see, they thought tomatoes were poison and not fit for food. He showed them how to make soap. And from sweet potatoes too stringy to eat, he made a superior starch. He taught them to preserve their food and to beautify their drab dwellings with paint made from native red and yellow clays. He passed out flower seeds with this advice.
2: Plant these in your dooryard. A flower is God's silent messenger.
0: And every day he wore a flower in his lapel.
1: Are we making any progress with the farmers, George?
2: Yes. It's slow, but I think some are beginning to understand the value of crop rotation and fertilization.
1: King Cotton has a stranglehold on them. That's the only cash crop they've ever grown. Or ever planned to grow.
2: I can't hope to change their minds about cotton, but something's coming that will. The boll weevil.
1: Yeah, I've heard about that little bug.
2: It's already eaten its way across Texas cotton fields and will soon be here. There's no stopping it.
1: What are you suggesting the farmers do?
2: Plant peanuts.
3: Goobles?
1: Monkey food, they call it.
2: Yes, I know. But peanuts are a good food, and they produce well on their cottoned-out soil. Already some farmers are growing them.
4: Dr. Carver?
2: Yes, ma'am. Please come in and sit down. Now, what can I do for you?
4: I'm a widow, and I have a farm outside town a ways. I heard you talk one day about growing peanuts, so I planted them, and they grew good just like you said. But what do I do now? There's nobody wants to buy them.
0: George didn't know how to answer the woman, nor the other farmers who came to him with the same problem. He felt heartsore and guilty. He had not foreseen this problem. He must develop a market for the peanut. In the solitude of his beloved woodland, he was to ask this question.
2: Mr. Creator, why did you make the peanut?
0: And with the Lord and a handful of peanuts,

0: back to his lab and set to work to find the answer. Soon he was demonstrating a wealth of new products, all made from peanuts. Candy and peanut butter, flour, ink, dyes, shoe polish, creosote, salve, shaving cream, fine quality paper from the skins of peanuts, soil conditioner, insulating board, fuel briquettes, and imitation marble were just a few of the over 300 products he eventually developed from the lowly peanut. At last, the stranglehold of King Cotton was broken as farmers, black and white, began to benefit from the new markets created. And what of the man who had accomplished all this? Did he acquire wealth, fame, position? Fame? Yes. Scientists, statesmen, kings, and common people the world over sought his advice and help. Henry Ford used to come regularly to Tuskegee to visit his friend George Carver. Congress listened spellbound for hours as he explained the marvels of the peanut. He had the friendship of presidents Teddy Roosevelt, Calvin Coolidge, and Franklin Delano Roosevelt. Did he acquire wealth? Thomas Edison offered him a yearly salary exceeding $100,000. But George Carver turned down this and many other appealing offers of money over the years. And what about position? Years before, in a letter to Booker T. Washington, he had written,
1: "No individual has any right to come into the world and go out of it without leaving behind him distinct and legitimate reasons for having passed through it. I pray my work at Tuskegee becomes my reason for living."
0: And indeed it did become his reason for living. For in spite of many offers to work in modern, expensively furnished laboratories, he worked the rest of his life at Tuskegee for the original salary of $1,500 a year. And much of this he gave to deserving students or returned back to the college. But in a larger sense, who is wealthier than he who has God and his fellow man for his friends? And who can have a higher position than he who gives himself to improve the lives of people the world over? Surely, in this sense, George Washington Carver reached the pinnacle of human success.
2: He was quite a man, wasn't he, Uncle Dan?
3: I'll say. His achievements benefit us all in more ways than one.
2: Moms and dads, we have scores of other stories about great men and women that introduce worthy role models to our boys and girls who will become our future leaders.
3: Real heroes for them to emulate.
2: So visit our website at yourstoryhour.org and order an album or download some stories to inspire your kids.
3: That's yourstoryhour.org.
2: Goodbye for now.
3: And God bless.
4: This has been Your Story Hour, building for a better tomorrow.
2: This is Aunt Carol.
4: And Uncle Dan saying,
2: goodbye, everyone. See you.

For several years, I was a teacher. One of the things I learned is that often kids end up teaching the teacher. I like the story about the third graders who were asked to write down the seven wonders of the world. So they took blank pieces of paper and started writing down what they thought were the seven wonders of the world. After a while, the teacher collected the papers and began looking at their answers. They had things like the Grand Canyon, the Great Pyramids in Egypt, the Taj Mahal in India. They had listed wonders from all over the world. But one little girl was still busily writing as the papers were collected. The teacher asked her, "Aren't you through? I just asked you to write down the seven wonders of the world. What are you writing?" The little girl answered, "Well, I don't know if these are the right ones or not, but I have a whole lot more than seven." The teacher said, "Hand me your paper and let me see what you've written." Then she started reading the little girl's list of the seven wonders of the world.

0: She wrote, to be able to see, to hear, think, to breathe, to run, to touch, to love, and to laugh. And the list went on. Would you know what the real wonders of the world are? You see, our problem is that we think the great things of life are the magnificent material things. And we miss the blessings that our Father is giving to us every day. The psalmist writes in Psalm 139, verse 14, I will praise you, for I am fearfully and wonderfully made. Your works are marvelous, and my soul knows it very well.
1: Some direction for your life from the book of Ephesians. Let love be your guide. Christ loved us and offered his life for us as a sacrifice that pleases God. Ephesians 5, verse 2.

0: The Devil and the Groceries. An elderly Christian lady lived next door to an atheist man. Every morning the lady would stand on her porch and shout, "Praise the Lord! Thank you for another day." And every morning the man would shout and curse at her, saying things like, "There is no God. Stop shouting about that nonsense." Well, it happened that the lady fell on hard times. She was having trouble making ends meet and even struggled to buy food. One morning, as she was out on her porch saying good morning to God, she quietly added a little prayer for some groceries. The man heard her as usual, and he also heard her prayer. He smiled and thought to himself that this time he would prove to her that there is no God. He went out and bought 2 bags full of groceries. The next morning he went out very early and placed the bags on the lady's porch by her door. Sure enough, when the lady came out and saw the groceries, she was overjoyed and shouted louder than ever, "Praise the Lord! Thank you for another day and for answering my prayer." With that, the man jumped out from behind the bushes laughing and told the woman that there was no God, that he had bought the groceries and put them on the porch. Without missing a beat, the lady jumped for joy and shouted even louder, "Praise the Lord! Thank you for the groceries, and you even made the devil pay for them."
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3: Hello, listening friends. Would you like to hear an amazing fact? Peregrine falcons are among the most amazing raptors that can be found all around the world. Scientists estimate that the falcon's vision is 8 times better than a human's. This allows the birds to spot small prey from nearly 2 miles away, then swoop down with precision to catch it. They're monogamous birds that mate for life, which is about 20 years, and they migrate over 15,000 miles a year to their nesting grounds. The peregrine falcon is not only the fastest bird, but it's the fastest animal in the world. When diving for prey, they can reach speeds of up to 240 miles an hour. Now, just for perspective, the fastest that a professional baseball player can pitch is less than half of that, 106 miles an hour. At these times, when a peregrine falcon is diving, the air entering its nose would normally cause its lungs to explode. But the bony tubercles in its nares safely regulate the stream of air. It was by using this knowledge that jet turbine engineers solved the air intake problems in jet engines and created a similar system. The Bible asks in the book of Job, chapter 39, verse 26, "Does the hawk fly by your wisdom and spread out its wings towards the south?" You know, it's amazing, Pastor Ross, how many of these creatures that God has made have just such unique engineering. The idea that that could all happen by accident is really absurd.
4: That's right, Pastor Doug. You know, the amazing thing is that there's so many things that we use today in our modern society. For example, you mentioned jet engines, how they learn from the birds. And so there's so many things from nature, the things that God created, that we can learn and that we have used. I'm thinking, for example, the dragonfly and the helicopter. And there's just so many similarities and things that have been learned from nature. And when you look at the wonders of creation, it testifies of a mighty creator and a God that cares, a God that is concerned even about the smallest creatures that he makes.
3: Yep. There's a wonderful verse in the book of Job, chapter 12, verse 7. "But now ask the beasts, and they will teach you, and the birds of the air, and they will tell you. Or speak to the earth, and it will teach you, and the fish of the sea will explain to you. Who among all these does not know that the hand of the Lord has done this?" It's so clear from the things that God has made that there is a designer. And maybe our listeners out there would like to know more about this powerful God and his infinite wisdom that has designed these incredible symbiotic relationships between all of his creatures and just the engineering of these animals that can run and fly so fast.
4: Yes, we have a book, and the book is called Amazing Wonders of Creation. And this is free, friends. We'll be happy to send this to anyone in North America, in the U.S., in Canada. All you have to do is call. The number is 800-835-6747 and ask for the book. It's called Amazing Wonders of Creation. You can also text by just £250, say Bible Answers Live, and then ask for the free offer, Amazing Wonders of Creation. You'll be able to get it that way as well. We also want to greet those who are listening. We do have some phone lines open, so if you'd like to call in with your Bible question, the number is 800-GOD-SAYS. That's 800-463-7297. That'll bring you right here into the studio, and you can ask your Bible question online. You know, Pastor Doug, before we go to the phones, we just want to greet our friends who are listening, as they say, down under. Mm-hmm. We were just recently in Australia and New Zealand, and a number of folks came up and said, "Well, we listen to Bible Answers Live." Now, of course, it's not 7 p.m. their time, but it's, of course, I think it's the middle of the day.
3: Well, New Zealand would be about 3 hours earlier, and East Coast would be about 6 hours earlier.
4: That's right. So we know folks are out there listening, so we want to greet all of you. We had a wonderful series of meetings in Melbourne, Brisbane, and then also in Auckland. So if you have a Bible question, you can go ahead and call as well, and we'll try and get your question on the program. Our first caller this evening is Gary, listening in Illinois. Gary, welcome to the program.
1: Thank you. My question is, with the church, there's no emphasis with environmentalism, even though in the Bible, Genesis 1:28 says that God gives dominion of the planet to Adam and Eve. I take that to mean we're to be good stewards of the planet. And then in Revelation 11:18, God says, I will destroy those who destroy the earth. And so with that, I mean, in climate change events are overwhelming. You know, we got to give our children and grandchildren a chance to be saved.
3: That's a great question, Gary. You know, it's interesting you would ask that, because just today I was listening to a biblical message on that very subject. It's interesting how the Lord arranges those things. And I think the Christian needs to have a balanced approach. According to Jesus, when you talk about the value of creatures, humans are infinitely more valuable than sheep. You know, Jesus said, are you not worth more than many sheep, or are you not worth more than many sparrows? But the animals do have value. When God created the world, he creates this beautiful environment for the crowning

0: act of his creation, which are these creatures that are made in his image, humans. And it's not a sin for people to use resources that God has made, but clearly God said that man was to dress and to keep the garden. And that actually has the idea of cultivate. That means you increase organization and design to something that normally was, you know, just going wild. And so man, he needs to be a good steward of the environment, but it's not a sin to use resources in the environment. And a Christian should have a good balanced view on that. And I'd agree, Gary. I think sometimes we have two extremes in the church. One extreme is saying that, well, the earth is for us to use and there's no responsibility. Then the other extreme is saying that we're supposed to, you know, treat whales like they're worth as much as humans and trees like they're worth as much as people, and which they're not. So we need to understand the value. And God gave dominion of the world to Adam and Eve, our first parents. But we should be good stewards of that environment.
1: And you know, Pastor Doug, it's interesting when you see a group of Christians. We've traveled before. We've been to different countries where there's a lot of garbage around and things aren't being well kept and maintained. But when you find a group of Christians in their homes, in their dwellings, things are typically neater and cleaner than just general society. So being a Christian, there is a degree of stewardship. You want to take care of the things, your personal belongings, your home, but even the environment that God has given you. So there's
0: absolutely
1: a good principle
0: it's
1: there.
0: It's a testimony.
1: The next caller that we have is Junith, listening in Nevada. Junith, welcome to the program.
2: Yes, I have a question. There are two Adams in the Bible, and the first Adam has a very crystal clear of having Eve number one. What about Eve number two? Who is the Eve number two of Adam number two? Is it the bride? Is it the church? It does not really clear me up as to what the Bible said.
0: Yeah, good question. And if you read in Romans chapter 5, Paul goes into a discourse where he talks about, you know, we all struggle with sin because of the mistake of the first Adam. Adam was a son of God, made in God's image. But because of Jesus, who is a type, or I guess the first Adam is a type of Christ. He is the second Adam. Because of his victory, we can have victory. We are reborn. And so you're saying, well, what would the type for Eve be? Well, it's interesting that when Adam went to sleep on the sixth day, God opened his side and out came a wife, you might say. You know, he took a rib and he made a wife for Adam. Jesus, on the sixth day of the week, he died on the cross. He went to sleep. And God opened his side, or the Roman spear opened his side, and in the blood and water, the church was born, the bride of Christ. You know, often with a human birth, there's blood and water. And so it's a symbol of there's a new birth to the church. So the church is the bride of Christ. The Bible does tell us, husbands, love your wives, even as Christ loved the church and gave himself for her. So, Judith, I think that would probably be the best equal analogy. If Jesus is a symbol for the second Adam, then the church would be a symbol for Eve.
1: You know, we have a study guide called The Bride of Christ. It talks about the church and the great price that Christ has paid for his people. We'll be happy to send it to anyone who calls and asks. The number again is 800-835-6747. You can also dial #250 on your cell phone and say Bible Answers Live. 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We've got Anthony in New York. Anthony, welcome to Bible Answers Live.
3: Yes, good evening, Pastor.
0: Evening.
3: My question is based on the book of Ruth, chapter 3, and in verse 9, it says, he asks, "Who art thou?" And she says, "I am Ruth, thine handmaid. Spread therefore thy skirt over thine handmaid, for thou art a near kinsman." So my wife and I were wondering, would this be considered an ancient day form of Ruth proposing to Boaz?
0: Yeah, well, basically she's saying, I am available, and the way that you could redeem the property of your kinsman Elimelech is by marrying me. And he was unmarried, as far as everything we see in the text at that time. And there are some customs that I think we need to understand that aren't totally clear. You know, traditions and customs about marriage They change a little bit from culture to culture and even over time.

0: And so by his spreading his garment over her, there's, I think, another allusion to that when God says he married Israel. He said, I spread my garment over you. And it basically is like a proposal. And so she was saying, you know, if you would take me as your wife, you could redeem me. Now, this might seem a little forward to us. You can read a verse in Isaiah chapter 4, verse 1, where it says, in that day, seven women will take hold of one man, saying, we'll eat our own bread, we'll wear our own apparel, only let us be called by your name to take away our reproach. It was often true because of wars back then that sometimes there were several women for every man. That's why God often winked at a man having more than one wife, because some of these women had no protection or provision unless they had a husband. And so it wasn't that uncommon. It says those women took hold of one man, saying, marry us. We'll even provide for ourselves. Just marry us. We need a name. And so Ruth was saying, you know, my husband died. Her sister-in-law's husband died. Elimelech, her father-in-law, had died. And the only way for them to get their property back was through marriage. And Boaz was the near kinsman who had that right. So that was the ritual for doing that. And he actually said, wait until morning. There's someone else who's first in line. If they turn down that right, then I will marry you.
1: All right. Next caller that we have is Bill, listening in Canada. Bill, you on the air.
2: Yes. Good evening, pastors. Thank you for taking my call. My question this evening is, as a Sabbath-keeping, commandment-keeping disciple of Jesus, I'm really curious, and I have a great number of other brethren of mine that are curious as to this as well. And that question is, why are so many churches today not preaching the third angel's message?
0: Yeah, well, I would think that the devil would be threatened by people preaching the truth. And that would be the first reason. And when our listeners are wondering, what do you mean by the third angel's message? Just before Jesus comes, you read in Revelation 14, this vision of Christ coming in the clouds, one like the Son of Man coming with the clouds of heaven. There are three prominent messages that go to the world, preparing the world for the return of Christ. And Bill is asking, why are churches neglecting to preach those messages? Matter of fact, Amazing Facts just completed a magazine. It's actually moving pretty quickly. A magazine talking about the three angels' messages. And I think we can give those away if someone calls and asks for one.
1: Mm-hmm. We also have a study guide that talks about that.
0: That's right.
1: Angel so messages. If you'd like to learn more about God's last warning message, it's a very important subject. You can call and ask. It's Angel Messages from Space. That's what the study guide is called. And the number is 800-835-6747. And again, just ask for Angel Messages from Space. As Pastor Doug mentioned, we also have a magazine, so you can ask about that as well. And if you have your cell phone, just dial #250 and say, Bible Answers Live, I'd like the Three Angels brochure, or Angel Messages from Space is the name. Thank you for your call. We're going to try Brittany again in California and see if she's by her phone. Brittany, welcome to the program.
3: Hey.
0: All right. Hey, we reached you. And your question tonight.
3: Question is necromancy considered one of the unpardonable sins?
0: Okay.
3: Not, how is a Christian supposed to deal with it?
0: Yeah. All right, well, for our friends listening, necromancy is another term for being a medium trying to consult with the dead. And this is strictly forbidden in the Word of God in a number of passages. I think Revelation mentions it, Paul mentions it, Moses mentions it. And King Saul, in the book of Samuel, King Saul tried to consult the dead, and he committed suicide the next day. It is not called the unpardonable sin, because I think even King Manasseh engaged in all kinds of witchcraft and occult behavior, and he was forgiven and converted. And the Bible doesn't say there are different kinds of unpardonable sins. I think it specifies there is one unpardonable sin. Jesus said all manner of sin and blasphemy will be forgiven for the children of men, but there is a sin that will not be forgiven, and that is blasphemy against the Holy Spirit. Now, if a person wants to know what is that, we have a book that we'll send you a free copy, What is the Unpardonable Sin? And it explains that. A lot of people call us, Pastor Ross. I say, I'm worried. I made the same mistake so many times. Have I grieved away the Holy Spirit? Have I committed the unpardonable sin? And of course, we're not God. We can't look into anyone's life or heart. But most of the time, people concerned about committing the

0: and pardonable sin, are not, have not, because they're convicted and they're wanting forgiveness.
1: Amen. You know, the verse you're referring to, Pastor Doug, Matthew chapter 12, verse 31, talks about every sin being forgiven except the unpardonable sin. So if you'd like to learn more about that, the number again is 800-835-6747, and you can ask for the book. It's called What is the Unpardonable Sin? We'll be happy to send it to you. Again, dial #250 on your cell phone and say Bible Answers Live, ask for the unpardonable sin.
0: We also have that book that talks about does God inspire psychics and astrologers?
1: That's right. One of our study
0: guides.
1: They want
0: to know about what necromancy is and those things.
1: That's right. That's also a good one. You can ask for that as well. Does God inspire astrologists and psychics? That's the name of that study guide. Mm-hmm. Well, we have somebody listening from Australia. We've got Joan. Joan, welcome to the program.
2: Yeah, good. Thank you. I've got a question. When God said to the snake, Satan, on your belly you shall crawl, was he talking to the snake or has he taken Satan's form of transportation away on the earth?
0: That's an interesting question. Well, I think it first of all, it was talking about the serpent, because we know that serpents do typically crawl. There are a couple of serpents that swim, and there are some that actually can glide briefly through the air, which is fascinating. But it's believed that before the serpent was cursed, that it could fly. Now, we know from the fossil record there were winged reptiles, so it shouldn't surprise us that the serpent could also fly at one point, and it would have been very hypnotic in doing that. But it is an interesting proposition that in some respects, Satan was restricted to this earth. He was grounded, you might say, to some extent after sin. And the idea of you will go on your belly, you can't get any lower than your belly. And what the devil was doing in rebelling against God and bringing death to this planet was about as low as you can get.
1: And of course, we're not talking literally here. I mean,
3: the Bible says the devil can appear as an angel of light. Right. So, exactly. Yeah. He's not going around. I think there's a symbolic application that we can clearly see. Good question. We've got David listening in California. David, you're on Bible Answers Live.
4: Hi, pastors. On November 6th through the 18th, the Pope and world church leaders gathered to unite to rewrite God's Ten Commandments on November 13th. I was wondering, was this the abomination of desolation spoken by Jesus or Daniel in Matthew 24:15?
0: Yeah, you know, I saw that report and I was very intrigued by it. And I looked into it and I found out that it wasn't really the Pope that was trying to rewrite the commandments. And I think you're talking about when they were wanting to rewrite the commandments from an environmental point of view. There was a group of some religious leaders, and one of them was from the Vatican, and they were coming up with a proposition of 10 commandments about preserving the environment. And so they wrote that up. It was not adopted by the Catholic Church or any group that I know of. It was a kind of proposal, and the papers had fun spinning it around. But I looked right into that because I thought, wow, the way it was put forward is like they're redoing the Ten Commandments, but they were just saying, we want to have Ten Commandments on the environment. And small group, nothing official was ever voted. But it is fascinating. I wouldn't be surprised. Matter of fact, the beast powers already tried to change God's time and law.
1: He already has. Yeah, absolutely. All right, thank you for your call. We've got John listening in Kansas. John, welcome to the program.
5: Now, good evening, pastors. I find it easier to understand the stories of the Bible when I read it chronologically.
0: Mm-hmm.
5: And from about the time of Abraham until the time of Esther, there's some type of activity going on during each one of those centuries. But then from about the 5th century B.C., there's a big time lapse between there until we get to the birth of John the Baptist and our Lord and Savior Jesus Christ.
0: Right.
5: Can you tell me why there's such a void there? Was there nothing inspired going on?
0: Yeah, good question. Well, there was a number of things happening historically. This is a time of Greek dominion and some terrible Greek oppression. There are some historical books. I don't believe they're part of the Bible, but some Bibles include them, about the Maccabees. And you can read about Jonathan Maccabee and his sons that fought against Antiochus Epiphanes and the Greeks. And so there were things happening, but it is interesting that there was no prophet that was speaking with inspiration. between the time of

0: Malachi and, you know, Mark's gospel. Mark was probably written before Matthew. So yeah, between that period of time, it seemed like the inspiration was silent. But that shouldn't shock you, because there were other periods where there were hundreds of years and no prophet. Though, you know, some history is given. There's almost a continual history that's given from Genesis, you know, through Abraham all the way to Malachi. Then they're carried to Babylon. They get to come back. And during the time of the Greek supremacy, there was a kind of a lukewarm period.
1: Yeah, it is interesting, Pastor, that you have times in Bible history in the Old Testament where there's a flurry of prophetic activity, you might say.
0: And miracles,
1: there's not
0: yeah.
1: just one prophet, there's multiple prophets mm-hmm. at the same time. And of course, we see that in the story of the 70 years of Babylonian captivity. You have Jeremiah, and then of course, when they come back, Ezra, Nehemiah, Daniel, of course, he wrote. So just some amazing Ezekiel. And important prophets, mm-hmm. Ezekiel around that same time. But then, as you say, as the nation began to start implementing their traditions and place their traditions above the commandments of God, there almost seems to be a lacking of that prophetic gift. And of course, we also see that even in the Christian era, when the church set aside God's commandments, there was a void of the Spirit in the prophetic sense.
0: Yeah.
1: So some parallels there.
0: You know, and one more thing I'll just mention on that, John, is that you look at the story of Gideon. This always amazes me. Gideon asks the angels, whatever happened to all the miracles we heard about? There was a spell of what seemed like silence to Gideon. For a couple of generations, he thought, where's the Lord in all this? And of course, God was getting ready to do great things again. So there were quiet spells even before Malachi. Thanks, John. Good question.
1: All right. Next caller that we have is Sean listening in Illinois. Sean, welcome to Bible Answers Live.
2: Good evening, Pastor Doug and Pastor Ross. Thank you for taking my call.
0: Yes.
2: I'm calling with a question concerning the Seventh-day Sabbath. I was speaking with a friend, and I was asking them how come they didn't keep the Seventh-day Sabbath. And they said in order to keep the Sabbath fully, you had to observe all the feast days. And my question is that correct?
0: No, it's not correct. You can't make a parallel between the Sabbath of the Ten Commandments and the Jewish feast. So let me tell you why very quickly. They're different. They're given differently. The Sabbath of the Ten Commandments appears before there's even sin. You have it in Genesis chapter 2. On the seventh day, God rests. And Jesus said the Sabbath was made for man, not for Jews, but for mankind. The word he uses is anthropos. That's where you get anthropology. Sabbath was made for humanity back before there was a Jew. It's part of the Ten Commandments written on stone. The ceremonial Sabbaths and laws and feasts are written on paper. They don't appear until after the Exodus. And they go till the time of Christ when Jesus dies and the veil is ripped and they meet their fulfillment. But the Sabbath is a weekly time of gathering together and worshiping God and studying his word that goes all the way back to creation. And it says in Isaiah, it will be kept even in heaven, that from one Sabbath to another, all flesh will come together to worship before the Lord. So they're two totally different categories. And one is one of the Ten Commandments spoken by God, written in stone. The others were part of the ceremonial law that was of a passing nature.
1: And the Bible refers to those ceremonial laws as a shadow, but the substance is Christ. For example, the sacrificing of lambs, it was a type. We don't sacrifice lambs anymore because the Lamb of God was slain. Jesus
0: yeah,
1: gave
0: but
1: his
0: do
1: life.
0: We still need physical rest?
1: Yeah, absolutely.
0: And do we still need a time of worship? Yeah, the purpose of the Sabbath has not changed at all. So more so now than ever, I suppose.
1: Yeah, you know, we have a study guide that talks about that, and we'll be happy to send that to anyone who calls and asks. It's called The Last Day of History, and we'll be happy to send that out. The number is 800-835-6747. As for the study guide, it's called The Lost Day in History. You can also dial #250 on your cell phone, say Bible Answers Live, and then ask for the study guide called The Lost Day of History, and we'll be happy to send it to you.
0: Mm-hmm.
1: Let's see. I think we have time for one more. We've got Hector listening in Florida. Hector, welcome to the program.
3: Yes, thank you. Good evening, pastors.
0: Evening.
3: Okay, my question will be on second resurrection of Christ. The second coming of Christ. We know the people, the wicked people that will be alive will get slain by the brightness of Christ.

0: died in terrible ways. But everybody, it says, we must all stand before the judgment seat of Christ. So all the wicked are going to be raised, and they're going to stand before that great white throne judgment when the books are opened. And we want everyone to be ready for that day. That's why you want to come back for the second part of this program. Don't go away, friends. We're going to have more Bible questions and answers in just a few moments. We'll be right back with you.
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0: Welcome back, listening friends, to Bible Answers Live. And we just want to mention, for those who may have joined us on the way, this is a live, international, interactive Bible study. In fact, we just had a phone call from Australia. They don't get much further away than that. My name is Doug Batchelor.
4: My name is John Ross, and we do have phone lines that are open. The number to call is 800, God Says. That's 800-463-7297. And if you are watching the little commercial in between, there's also a way that you can send us your email questions. You can just email a question to us, and our email address, we'll give you that in just a few moments. But it's Bible Answers Live, questions at amazingfacts.org. I think that's what it is.
0: Yep.
4: If I remember right. Okay, we're going to go to the next caller that we have, and that is Heather listening from Virginia. Heather, welcome to the program.
5: Hi, good evening, Pastor.
0: Evening.
5: My question this evening is, we recently had a revival, 10 Days of Prayer, and the theme of that revival was rebuilding the altars. And we were encouraged to build physical altars in the home where we could have daily worship. And I'm looking for some biblical validation for that.
0: Well, you know, biblical altars, they often offered a burnt offering. So I hope you're not going to do that in your living room. The Bible does say that as Abraham went from place to place and he would pitch his tent with all of his household, that he would build an altar, and that would be for the worship of his family. And he actually had hundreds of people in his household. The Bible tells us he had 300 servants that were trained in war. So it was like a moving city. And so they did have a place of worship outdoors where they would offer lambs. But there's nothing wrong with having a place in your home that where you would gather and pray. Now, that the word altar now is sort of a symbolic term. You know, we don't really need to have a pile of stones. I think the Hebrew altar had 12 stones, and they were rough cut.

0: So, you know, nothing wrong with saying, you know, we're going to gather. It's sort of a metaphor when you say we're going to gather around the family altar. It just really means you're going to get together in the living room, dining table, have worship with the children. When you kneel and pray, you don't need a physical structure to kneel around necessarily. It would more be symbolic.
1: That's right. I think, yes, the symbolic application of that is you need a place where you gather to pray and gather to study the word. That could be your living room, it could be your dining room, wherever it might be.
0: Yeah. So in principle, it's every family should have an altar in that they have a corporate worship or a place of prayer. Jesus said you can go into your closet and pray. Don't need the burnt offerings anymore.
1: Joshua is listening from Kentucky. Joshua, welcome to Bible Answers Live.
0: Are you there, Joshua?
1: Are you there?
0: You might have your mute on. Joshua, one more time. Kentucky.
1: Okay, we're going to come back. We'll go to Susie in California. Susie, welcome to the program.
2: Hi, Pastor.
0: Hi.
2: Thank you for taking my call. I'm so sorry. I have a scratchy voice.
0: It's all right.
2: I have a question. Are there prophets walking with us today? And if so, how do we know if they are from God?
0: Okay, good question. You know, I just saw this week, Pastor Ross, a pastor, he had a TV program, and on the what we call the lower third in television, that's where you have the title, and it said prophet so-and-so. And I thought, oh, he's advertising he's a prophet. Sometimes I know ministers use the word prophet in the form of 1 Corinthians 12 and 14, where it talks about those who prophesy the word of God. But in the biblical sense of a called prophet that is really speaking more directly for God, there may be some in the world today. I can't personally think of any, but Jesus does say that, you know, we need to guard against false prophets. Presumably they'll be true prophets. The book of Joel says, I'll pour out my spirit in the last days on all flesh. Your sons and daughters will dream dreams and prophesy. So there will be gifts of prophecy in the last days. How do you know a true from a false prophet? We have a study guide that goes through the criteria of how we can identify true prophets. And I believe that's the same study guide that talks about astrologers and psychics.
1: That's right. All you have to do is call and ask. It's called Does God Inspire Astrologers and Psychics? And talks about the true gift of prophecy. What does the Bible say? The number to call is 800-835-6747, or you can dial #250 on your phone. Ask for Does God Inspire Astrologers and Psychics? And we'll be happy to send that to anyone who calls and asks. Of course, Pastor Doug, one of the identifying marks of a true prophet, they need to prophesy in harmony with the word of God. But God often communicates through visions and dreams. Mm-hmm. So one's got to be real careful if somebody's walking around claiming to have visions. It's got to match the Bible.
0: Yep, that's right. Well, thank you.
1: Next caller that we have is Robert, listening in Washington. Robert, welcome to the program.
3: Good evening.
0: Evening.
3: I talked to a denomination that likes to think that we were pre-born, and, I mean, we were spirits before and will be spirits after. We don't really die, kind of thing.
0: Uh-huh.
3: And so what this one denomination, they were telling me Job 32:8, there's a spirit in man. And so they want me to believe that there's somebody else living inside me. And then when I die, then the other guy takes over and goes to heaven, kind of thing.
0: Yeah. So are you wondering, what does that word mean?
3: How can I explain to the people that I try to help that the spirit isn't going to be taking off after I die, kind of thing, and be hanging out in heaven and enjoying a sauna or whatever kind of thing, you know?
0: Yeah. I've never thought about going to heaven taking a sauna, but that might be nice. Anyway, back to the question. The word spirit there in the book of Job, chapter 32, and other places in Job, is the Hebrew word ruach, and it simply means breath. It's the same word you find in Genesis, where it says God breathed into Adam's nostrils the breath of life, and he became a living soul. And Job says later, he says, all the while the spirit of God is in me, and the breath of God is in my nostrils. The word spirit there simply means the breath of life. It's not another conscious person or little, you know,

0: ghost inside of anybody.
1: And, you know, it's even interesting. We have Job here, Job 32. It's written in Hebrew poetry, just the structure. You can actually notice if you have a New King James, it's written in that format. So it makes a statement, and then it will repeat the statement. And in verse 8, Job 32, verse 8, it says, but there is a spirit in man. And then he repeats that and says, and the breath of the Almighty gives him understanding. So you connect spirit and the breath of the Almighty. So spirit and breath are used interchangeably in this verse.
0: Yep. So thank you. Appreciate your question. We do have a study guide that says, Are the Dead Really Dead? It talks about the spirit and the breath that you find in both Hebrew and Greek and what those words mean.
1: The number to call for that is 800-835-6747. You can ask for the study guide, Are the Dead Really Dead? We also have a website, friends. It's called deathtruth.com. And it's got all of the scriptures there and a lot of good information. Just take a look at that, deathtruth.com. And one more time, you can dial #250 on your phone and ask for that study guide called Are the Dead Really Dead? We got KJ listening from Tennessee. KJ, welcome to the program.
2: Hi, Pastor. How are you?
0: Good. Thank you for calling. And your question?
2: Could you explain Genesis 6:2 for me, please? I don't quite understand what it's saying.
0: Good. I'm glad you asked. I like this question. And let me read it for our friends that are listening. It says, the sons of God saw the daughters of men that they were beautiful and took wives for them of all they chose. And then God said, my spirit will not always strive with man forever, for he is indeed flesh. His days will be 120 years. And then there were giants on the earth in those days, and also afterward when the sons of God came into the daughters of men, and they bore children to them. Those were mighty men who were of old, men of renown. Some people are wondering, what does this mean? And I've actually heard pastors that say, yep, aliens came down to earth and married and had intimate relations with humans. And then they had these superhuman giant children. And others will say, these were fallen angels, the sons of God. They were fallen angels, devils, that had sex with humans and then had these giant children. That's not at all what it's saying. Let the Bible explain itself. After Cain killed Abel, he took his wife, one of his sisters, no doubt, and he went and separated from Seth and his mother and father and the rest of their offspring. And you end up with two distinct races of people. You've got the children of Adam and Eve and Seth that worship God. They were called the sons of God. If you look at the genealogy in Luke, it calls Adam the son of God. And you read in 1 John chapter 3, verse 1, behold what manner of love the Father has bestowed on us that we should be called sons of God. Believers are called sons of God. Jesus said to the enemies, he says, you are of your father, the devil. You've got two kinds of people in the world, believers, sons of God, children of men are the devil. That's the other group. When the children of God, the sons of God, saw that the daughters of Cain, the sons of men, they were the lost, were beautiful, and the believers began to intermarry with the unbelievers, then they drew their hearts away, and the land was full of wickedness. And it's not surprising that they had some very powerful children. That's just called genetic vitality. When you get cross-breeding in a gene pool, you cross a tiger and a lion, you get a liger, and it's actually bigger than both. It's just called genetic vitality. So it was humans marrying humans. The descendants of Adam and Eve and Seth intermarried with the children of Cain that were lost children of men. And they lost their distinction, and then the land, the world was full of wickedness. Now, I've got a book that answers this question in great detail, KJ, and it's called Aliens, Angels, or Adopted. And we'll send you, it says, Who Are the Sons of God? We'll send you a free copy if you ask for it.
1: The number to call is 800-835-6747. And again, just ask for that book. It's called Who Are the Sons of God? It's actually got a long title, Aliens, Angels, or Adopted. And we'll be happy to send it to anyone who calls and asks. So 800-835-6747 or #250 on your phone, and we'll send it to you. Next caller that we have is Ashton listening in Kentucky. Ashton, welcome to the program.
3: Hello, hello.
0: Hi.
3: My question would be in regard to the second commandment, and it's been on my mind for quite some time.

0: but let me just get straight to it. So the commandment is, thou shalt not make unto thee any graven image. And then the second part is, you know, not to bow down to it. Now, I've seen plenty of different research articles online saying, you know, you can have paintings, you can have pictures, you can have even little figurines of animals or anything like that, because it would be considered a graven image. Now, I guess my question is then, why did God have Moses make a bronze serpent? Why did he have him make cherubims on the Ark of the Covenant? Why exactly in the temple, for example, are there all kinds of different, you know,
1: representations that, and things, know? Yeah.
0: Right, right.
1: Well, let me take a stab at it. I think the key in this commandment, and it says, you shall not make yourself a carved image. This is Genesis chapter 20, verse 4. You shall not make yourself a carved image of any likeness of anything that is in the heaven above, or that is in the earth beneath, or that is in the water under the earth. You shall not bow down to them nor serve them. So the commandment is not just don't make something. It says don't make something and bow down to it and serve it. When the children of Israel made a golden calf and called it their God, that was clearly idolatry, and they were punished for it. When they made oxen that held up the laver in the Temple of Solomon, that was not a sin. That was just, you know, a representation. So there were artistic things that were done, and they didn't pray to it. Like you said, when they made the bronze serpent, that was done under the instruction of Moses. But during the time of Hezekiah, when people started praying to the bronze serpent, Hezekiah broke it to pieces, and he said, it's just a piece of brass. We're not supposed to pray to idols. So to have a photograph of your children in your wallet is technically, it's a representation. It's an image. It's a likeness. I think Christians ought to stay away from religious icons. In other words, having a statue of Jesus on your front lawn might tempt somebody to think there's something holy about it. Or when you start putting statues of Mary on your dashboard of your car. Some people will come in the car and they'll cross themselves. They think it's something sacred. It's just a piece of plastic. So, you know, you don't want to do anything that's going to cause someone else to stumble. There's nothing technically wrong with having a representation of something, but we're not to bow down and pray to these things or worship these things.
2: All right. Very good. Thank you for your call. Good question. We've got Josiah listening from Florida. Josiah, welcome to the program.
1: Josiah, are you there from Florida?
3: Oh, hello.
1: Hi, thanks for your patience. You're on the air.
3: So my question is, if 1,000 years for God is a day for us, does that mean the devil will be bound for a day?
1: Well, it says 1,000 years are like a day for God. It doesn't say 1,000 years are like a day for the devil. For the devil, when he's bound for 1,000 years, especially bound in darkness in this world that is going to be, you know, like in a bottomless pit, it's going to seem like 1,000 years or longer. I just heard about some ladies that were rescued from the earthquake. They were in darkness for a week. Two sisters were trapped together under concrete in the darkness for a week. When they were rescued, they were under there for 60 hours, which is like 3 days. And they thought they had been there a week. And it was 3 days because they in the dark, no measurement of time. So for the devil, when he's bound for 1,000 years in the darkness of this world, I think it's going to seem like a long time for him because he's waiting for his judgment.
2: Right. At the end of that 1,000 years. You know, we do have a study guide that talks about the 1,000 years. It's called 1,000 Years of Peace, Revelation chapter 20. And we'll send this to anyone who calls and asks, 800-835-6747. Ask for the study guide called 1,000 Years of Peace. You can also dial #250 and ask for that same study guide. We'll send it out
1: to you. Thank you, Josiah. Good question.
2: Next caller that we have is Jeff, listening from Florida. Jeff, welcome to Bible Answers Live. Jeff in Florida.
1: Jeff, you there? Yeah,
4: there he is. I'm sorry. Hello.
1: Hi.
4: Hello. I accidentally hit the mute button.
1: That's okay.
4: Sorry about that. Okay. So my question is... First of all, good evening, Pastor John Ross and Pastor Doug.
1: Evening.
4: So my question is, how can a follower of Christ find a balance between the teaching of Matthew 7, verse 6, and...

0: Ezekiel 3:17-19. So it's the concepts of give not which is holy unto the dogs, neither cast ye your pearls before swine, lest they trample them under your feet and turn again and rend you. And then the teaching in Ezekiel that when I say to the wicked, thou shalt surely die, and thou givest him not warning, nor speakest to warn the wicked of his wicked way, to save his life, the same wicked man shall die in his iniquity, but his blood will I require at thine hand. And it goes on to say, if you warn the wicked from his ways, then you will deliver your soul.
1: Right.
0: So can you expound upon that and how you might find a balance when you're trying to witness to people or share the gospel with fellow people or Christians?
1: Yeah, good question. First of all, when God is telling Ezekiel, cry aloud, blow the trumpet, if you don't warn the wicked to turn from his ways, and he's speaking to a watchman. He's not talking about everybody. He says, I've called you to be a watchman on the walls of Israel. You need to warn people. Ezekiel was given a special message for his people during a time, and he had a responsibility to give the trumpet a certain sound and to warn them. And, hopefully they would listen and repent. If he didn't do that, then he was accountable. But Christians also have a similar responsibility to be faithful witnesses when we have opportunity. That doesn't mean, and I know people that they think that everybody they see on the street, they've got to find out if they're saved and give them the gospel, and that's really not practical. We don't see Jesus doing that. So you're not responsible to wrestle everybody to the ground that walks by you and find out if they're saved and try and witness to them. You'll go crazy trying to do that. And when it says there in Matthew, let me back up and finish the other thought. God wants us to be witnesses when we have opportunity. He'll give us opportunity. The Holy Spirit will speak to us. And different people you can witness to in different ways to different levels. You know, if you're trying to reach someone that's an atheist, well, you don't start quoting verses to them right away. You first try and build some confidence in the Bible and talk to them about the bigger picture. So you pray for wisdom and tact to reach people where they are. We see Jesus doing this, whether he's talking to the woman at the well or Nicodemus. And when it comes to casting your pearls before swine, there are people who have just turned their back and closed their eyes and their ears, and they just don't want to hear it. You can see Jesus dealt with some of the Pharisees and the hypocrites in a very different way because they had rejected the commandment of God to follow tradition. So he wasn't quite as patient with them as he was with some of the publicans and sinners that had at least open hearts. So it varies from person to person.
2: Right. Absolutely. I mean, our job, Pastor Doug, as you mentioned, we want to share every opportunity we have. But there is a point where there's sometimes people that will just want to take your time, and that causes a lack of you being able to minister to others.
1: Mm-hmm. That's right.
2: So, all right. Thank you for your call. We've got Angela listening in Canada. Angela, welcome to the program.
3: Hi. Good night. Can you hear me?
1: Yes.
3: Okay. It is said to me, and I've heard it often, that your gift or your talent or your purpose will make room for you. And so I am struggling to see that the purpose or the gift that God gave me, why is it not making any room for me? Why am I having so much conflict, like total famine? So I'm thinking maybe it's not my gift, what I'm thinking is my gift. So please explain. Your gift making room for you, because I'm not seeing the room. Should I be expecting challenges?
1: Yeah, God will give you different gifts, but if God gives you a spiritual gift, he will then give you opportunity to exercise or express that gift. Now, it may not always happen right away. Moses had given up on the idea that he had a gift of prophecy. He spent 40 years following sheep around. But the timing wasn't right. He needed to still learn to hone that gift and increase his trust in God. And then finally, you see in the book of Exodus, when God calls him in chapter 3, he then is given an opportunity to use that gift. And it's the same thing when, God called Isaiah and he said, who will I send? So some of it is timing. Paul, he was going a completely different direction, and then God got his attention and empowered him. Peter was fishing for fish, and Jesus said, no, you really should be fishing for men. So some of it is timing. When it comes to your spiritual gifts, it's always a good idea to talk to Christian counsel around you that knows you and say, what do you believe my gifts are, and how can I incorporate

0: or look for opportunity to use these gifts. But I would say first and foremost, surrender your heart completely to God. If you say, God, I am yours. I'm surrendering myself. I'm repenting of my sins. Please use me and open the doors you want me to go through. He will open the doors. I just know that because he's done it for me all my life.
1: Amen. All right, we've got Nicole listening in Michigan. Nicole, welcome to the program.
2: Hi, Pastor. How are you?
0: Doing good. Thank you for calling.
2: Good. I just want to thank you for all that you do. But my question is, in Romans chapter 9, verses 21 to 23, it sounds like the Bible is saying that God made vessels fitted for destruction. And I don't know. I don't think that he did. But if he did not, what does that text mean? Vessels fitted for destruction.
0: Yeah, I don't think Paul is saying that some people were made to be destroyed because, you know, God loves us so much he gave his son to save us. He's not willing, Peter says in 2 Peter 3, he's not willing that any should perish, and that would be destroyed. He doesn't want anyone to be destroyed. Paul is really just making an argument that when people are saying, why did God make me the way I am? He says, look, he's the potter, you're the clay. He may want to make one pot that is going to just be thrown away. And, you know, what right do we have to say to the potter, why are you making it this way? It's his clay. So Paul is really sharing an overreaching principle there. I don't think he's suggesting that anybody that God makes is trash to be discarded.
1: Yeah, of course, if that's the case, then you have God being responsible for those who are lost, which the Bible doesn't teach.
0: So I made you to be lost.
1: Right.
0: That wouldn't make any sense.
1: Right. All right, good question. We've got probably time for one more. Let's see. CJ in Arizona. CJ, welcome to the program.
3: Good evening, gentlemen.
0: Evening.
3: Just want to say thank you very much for the things that you have done. You guys taught me a lot. My question is tonight is, since there's power in the name, why is it that we don't call God by his actual name, which is Yahweh, and we don't call And same thing with Jesus. We don't call Jesus by his original name, which is Yahshua. Why is it then, where did Jesus come from, since God is a title?
0: Okay. Well, you're right. When Moses said to God there at the burning bush, when they asked me, who did you send? What shall I say? God said, I am that I am. And God reveals himself by the name Yahweh. Now, if from that point in Exodus through the rest of the Bible, God only used the name Yahweh, we'd say, well, that's what we're supposed to do. But God actually uses a number of different names for himself. And if you get to the book of Revelation, Jesus, he must have about 40 names in Revelation. Everything from he's the bread, he's the Alpha and the Omega, he's the I Am, he's the Morning Star, on and on. Hey, I wish I had more time. I have a book called The Name of God. You can get a free copy. For our listening friends, we kind of sign off in two stages. We're going to do that. Goodbye to those listening on satellite. God bless you till next week. For the rest, stand by. We'll be back with a couple of rapid-fire questions.
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1: Hello, friends. Welcome back to Bible Answers Live. And we have a few minutes, Pastor Doug, where we're going to take some questions that people have emailed to us. And so here's the first question that we have. Somebody says, I've heard about a special resurrection. Is that in the Bible?
0: Yeah. When it says special resurrection, you've got, of course, the main general resurrection. But some will be specially resurrected at the second coming. This is not at the end of 1,000 years. There may be some who will be specially resurrected who were participating in the execution of Jesus. And you read in Daniel chapter 12, some will come forth to everlasting life and some to shame and everlasting contempt when Michael stands up. Christ said to the high priest, Caiaphas, hereafter you will see the Son of Man coming on the right hand of power. So Caiaphas and some of the Sanhedrin that condemned Jesus in that kangaroo court, maybe some of the soldiers that participated in crucifying him when that event took place, they may be raised to see that he was indeed the king. So, you know, there's a couple of verses that talk about that. It says in Revelation, every eye will see him, 1:7. Those also that pierced him when he comes.
1: Okay, next question that we have. What did Jesus mean?

0: when he said, "The night is coming when no one can work."
1: Yeah, when Jesus first ascended to heaven, there was a period of time for about, 7 years. Well, there's 3.5 years from Christ's ascension till the first martyr stoning of Stephen. But even after that, they were able to do a great work after the outpouring of the Holy Spirit. But then a great persecution arose in Jerusalem. And even during the time of Diocletian, the Roman emperors, there was a time of darkness and night. And you see that in the churches, or I should say the four horsemen of the apocalypse, there was great darkness for that second horse and persecution.
0: We also have the probationary time ending for the Jews as a nation.
1: Yeah.
0: Which, of course, happened 34 A.D. at the stoning of Stephen. And then there's a close of probation that will occur before Jesus comes.
1: The end of time.
0: And we're not going to be able to work.
1: Right.
0: You know, people won't be converted. All right, last question that we have. Are only 144,000 people going to be saved when Jesus comes?
1: No. You can read in Revelation 7, there is also a great multitude. And John asked the attending elder, "Who are these arrayed in white robes?" He said, "These are they that came out of great tribulation." And for any of our friends listening, if you want to know more about that, we've got a book, Who Are the 144,000? Go to amazingfacts.org. You'll see it there online. God bless. We are out of time. We'll look forward to studying His Word with you again next week.
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1: Bye. Bye.

0: last week, Friday, where approximately 50,000 acres will be intervened using insecticide. And so the bell was ring, and thanks to the leadership of our SICB chairman, he was also very proactive in saying, you know, association stakeholders, we need to do something. We need to do some sort of control. And thanks to the government of Belize, that support, financial support, reached to the sugar industry. So we are able to see the deployment. We started officially 27th of August. To different areas we are starting. And so every week we will be updating an announcement where farmers will be on the lookout to know which areas will be intervened so they can be within the area, because everything, the process, we want to be transparent as possible so farmers can see the impact of applying the insecticides, because what we want to do is to save the industry.
1: The mealybug is not unique to Belize. The pest was first observed in Pakistan in the 1970s and has since spread to other parts of the world, including Central America, where it is now affecting sugarcane production in several countries. For Belize, the concern is not only the immediate impact on farmers, but also what a sustained decline in production could mean for the future of the sugarcane industry. Despite the challenges, Belize continue to produce enough sugar to meet the domestic demand. However, farmer relations manager at BSI, Olivia Aviles, says it is an export market that will be affected and feel the greatest impact from reduced production.
2: Well, definitely the mill is very worried and concerned about the quantity of cane that we would be receiving in the coming crop season. So our mill has the capacity of milling 1.25 million tons of cane and producing about 123,000, 125,000 tons of sugar. We're not doing that at the moment. Because of Fusarium last year, we lost from, I think it was about 10-20% last year. So this year we came in at 823,000 long tons. So you can see the gap between what our capacity is and what we're actually getting in terms of cane supply. Fortunately, we produce far more sugar than the country needs. But definitely it is a concern for the entire economy, because the less sugar, a shorter crop means less work for everyone, not only the people at the mill, cane cutters, we're talking about harvesting group leaders, we're talking about the tacos vendor down the street. So a shorter crop with less cane definitely means less time, less job hours for everyone. So that's where we see the critical impact. Because sugar industry really provides 15% of the population directly jobs. So that's the key. In terms of sugar, we shouldn't be worried. In the country, as I said, we produce 10 times the amount that we actually need. So we'll make sure that Belize is covered. But definitely our outside sales, our exports where we are also being able to balance the price, we're going to have to fall short in.
1: With more than 51,000 acres targeted for treatment, stakeholders are hoping that the intervention can bring the mealybug population under control before the situation worsens. For cane farmers, however, the challenge extends beyond the pest itself. With the possibility of drought conditions ahead, the coming months could prove critical for the future of the sugarcane production in northern Belize. Reporting for Love News, this is Vince Martinez.
3: Belize's sporting future is taking center stage. Athletes, coaches, sporting associations, and government officials gathered in Belize City for the country's first National Sports Summit. The two-day event aims to identify challenges, explore solutions, and create a clear roadmap for the future of sport. It's being hailed as a landmark moment for sport in Belize. For the first time, key stakeholders from across the country have come together to discuss how Belize can better support its athletes, strengthen sporting organizations, and build a culture of excellence both on and off the field. Opening the summit, Prime Minister Briseño says,

0: court has the power to unite communities, inspire young people, and contribute to national development, stressing that investing in athletes is also an investment in Belize's future.
1: The theme of this summit speaks to something far greater than competition. It speaks to the kind of country we want Belize to become. Sports is more than recreation. It is more than what happens in competition. It is a powerful instrument of nation building. Through sports, we teach discipline. We develop leadership. We learn teamwork and resilience. We promote healthier lifestyles, strengthen educational outcomes, and give our young people a sense of purpose and direction. And when our athletes compete abroad, carrying our flag on their chests or a banner, sports become a source of national pride and national identity. Across this country, from our cities and towns to our villages and communities, Belize possesses tremendous athletic talent. We see it in our schools, in community competitions, in semi-pro, and yes, even in inter-office play. We see it in young athletes who possess that determination, the ability and potential to compete at the very highest levels. But we must also recognize a fundamental truth. Talent alone is not enough. Talent must be discovered, developed, protected, and supported. For too long, too many talented Belizean athletes have had to depend primarily on personal sacrifice, dedicated parents, committed coaches, or individual organizations to advance their sporting careers.
0: Minister of Sports Anthony Mahler described the summit as the beginning of a new chapter for Belizean sport. He said the discussions are intended to move beyond identifying problems and instead focus on practical solutions that can benefit athletes at every level.
2: The lessons I learned through sports have stayed with me in business, public service, and other parts of my life. And these days, in a rough and tumble world of politics, long before I sat in a cabinet room or led a ministry, sports taught me how to manage pressure, work with different personalities, stay disciplined, and to keep pushing forward towards results. I strongly believe that sports has the power to transform lives, communities, and our nation. Just recently, we saw the excitement, energy, and passion from fans during the World Cup. People from all walks of life and all over the world converged on North America for 6 weeks. Some even sacrificed their life savings for the once-in-a-lifetime opportunity to watch a live match and witness their favorite players on the biggest stage in the world. It was indeed a spectacle. Actually, it is estimated that FIFA revenues exceeded $12 billion during the World Cup. Just recently, Minister Daley and I, together with our colleagues from the Belize Olympic Committee, attended a minister's meeting in Glasgow during the Commonwealth Games. One of these presentations highlighted that globally, sports generates about $2.5 trillion annually, rivaling some of the largest industries in the world. However, for far too long, in Belize, we have treated sports as simply a pastime rather than recognizing it as an industry with the potential to generate revenues, create jobs, attract investments, and create opportunities for our people. Over the last year or so,
0: Over the next few days, delegates will examine issues ranging from athlete development and coaching to governance, infrastructure, and sports medicine. International experts are also sharing their experiences to help shape a modern and sustainable approach to sport in Belize. By the end of the summit, organizers hope the recommendations put forward will help guide future investment and lay the foundation for a stronger sporting system for generations to come. Belize Electricity Limited, BL, has temporary generators being installed at its West Lake.

facility should begin operating by mid-September as the company works to strengthen the country's electricity supply. The generators will initially remain in place for 6 months and will provide backup during periods of high demand or when another major source of electricity becomes unavailable. BL says it's first warned of a possible electricity shortage in October 2025, prompting Cabinet to approve emergency measures to secure additional power. The update follows two major outages over the past week. On both occasions, Belize was not producing enough electricity locally to meet demand when the supply from Mexico was temporarily lost. BL says local production has been affected by seasonal conditions, maintenance work, and reduced output from some facilities. While the temporary generator should provide some relief, the company cautions that planned power interruptions may still be necessary if a major source of electricity is unexpectedly lost. The generators are a short-term measure, as Belize will still need additional capacity until larger solar and battery storage projects come online. And the Department of the Environment is reminding beverage importers, distributors, and dealers that they are legally required to collect a deposit on certain drink containers and refund that money when the empty containers are returned. Under the Returnable Containers Act, the deposit is 5 cents for plastic containers smaller than half a liter and 10 cents for plastic containers larger than half a liter. A 15-cent deposit applies to glass bottles and containers made of metal, aluminum, or steel, including beer cans. The law applies to containers used for carbonated soft drinks, beer, and other malt beverages. Businesses must have a system in place to collect the deposit when the beverage is sold and allow consumers to redeem the empty container afterward. The department says inspections will be conducted to identify businesses that are not following the law. Importers, distributors, or dealers found without a deposit and refund system could face legal action. Members of the public are encouraged to return their empty containers to participating dealers or distributors instead of throwing them away or littering. We'll take a break. We'll be back with the weather news, world and regional news.

0: afternoon, warm and mostly dry conditions prevail over the region. The 24-hour forecast is for mostly sunny and warm weather during the daytime, but hot inland this afternoon and partly cloudy skies tonight. Showers or thunderstorms will be isolated, with the high chance for a few more over southern Toledo tonight. Maximum temperatures this afternoon will range from 90 degrees Fahrenheit along the coast and at the Keys to 97 over some inland areas, but only 84 degrees up in the mountains. There is a heat alert for northern and western areas this afternoon, and residents should stay hydrated and avoid outdoor activity as much as possible. Winds over the open sea and along the coast will be from the east at 5 to 15 knots, and seas will be slight. The outlook for Thursday afternoon to midday Friday is for similar weather conditions. There is a high tide at 1:56 this afternoon, and the low follows at 7:09 this evening. The sun goes down at 5 minutes after 6 this evening, and the moon comes up at 9:58 tonight. In the tropical weather outlook, tropical cyclone formation is not expected in our area of interest during the next 48 hours. With that, we end this report from the Belize Weather Bureau.
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A judge in Honduras yesterday dismissed the case against former President Juan Orlando Hernandez for fraud and money laundering charges, clearing him of any pending charges in the Central American country. Hernandez made the controversial return to his home country in July, 4 years after being extradited to the United States for his drug trafficking trial. The former leader, sentenced to 45 years in prison in the United States, was released in December after receiving a presidential pardon from U.S. President Donald Trump. He pledged to face justice in his country, but some lawyers question whether the Honduran justice system was strong enough to pursue the case. The charges related to a case known as Pandora 1, which alleged that a network of former high-ranking officials from 2010 to 2013 participated in the expansion and approval of public funds disbursements totaling more than $10.8 million to various foundations, according to an investigation by the country's Specialized Prosecutors Unit Against Corruption Networks, or known

as UFERCO. According to UFERCO, Hernandez benefited from these disbursements, receiving at least $2.3 million for his political campaign through various schemes, including the creation of shell companies, the use of straw men, and fictitious contracts. Hernandez repeatedly asserted his innocence and said on Tuesday that the charges lacked a merit. The ruling was due to the fact that the evidence presented at the hearing did not establish the defendant's participation in the investigated events, according to the Honduran judiciary. The Honduran Public Prosecutor's Office had requested that the judge admit the evidence and issue a formal indictment against the former president, but its request was rejected and Hernandez was granted definitive release. He was previously granted conditional release as the case advanced. Outside court, a large number of Hernandez's supporters gathered as they had throughout his brief legal proceedings. A United States Energy Secretary Chris Wright is set to travel to Venezuela after the South American country has approved a deal that will see the U.S. seize effective control of a large portion of its oil reserves. A U.S. official told reporters that Wright will travel to Venezuela as the administration of President Donald Trump presses forward with a controversial energy deal. Details are still emerging about the arrangement, likened by critics to deals imposed by colonial powers. Still, the interim government of Venezuelan President Delcy Rodriguez has defended the agreement as a boon to her country's beleaguered economy. The National Assembly, led by her brother Jorge Rodriguez, voted to back the measure yesterday. Some opposition lawmakers abstained from the vote and announced the fact that the terms of the agreement have yet to be published. As part of the deal, the U.S. is expected to enter into a partnership with a private company to extract fuel from 17 large Venezuelan oil fields. The lease over the oil fields will run 100 years. The White House confirmed on Monday that it is partnering with North American Blue Energy Partners, helmed by Venezuelan businessman Alejandro Betancourt, who is a former ally of the late Venezuelan President Hugo Chavez. The agreement would create a new company, wherein the U.S. Defense Department would take a 35% ownership stake and the State Department would have the right to buy 20% of the oil produced at cost. Betancourt has faced criminal investigations for alleged money laundering in Spain and Switzerland, but a U.S. official who spoke anonymously defended the partnership, arguing that Betancourt is not facing any criminal charges in the U.S. The 65-billion barrel oil deal was announced on the 27th of August in a post on Trump's Truth Social platform. His administration has exercised increasing influence over Venezuela's government since it launched a January 3rd military operation to abduct and imprison Venezuelan President Nicolas Maduro. Trump and Maduro had frequently clashed. In the wake of Maduro's abduction, Trump backed the socialist leader's Vice President Rodriguez to take over Venezuela's government, holding her up as a model of cooperation.

And the news, we take a look again at our leading stories. Government explores the removal of GST on light bills. Minister Julius Espat shakes up the police department. Sports Summit officially opens in Belize City. And former Honduran president cleared fraud and money laundering charges.

0: Well, when it's a battle, people die. And when it's with your health, well, people get a little sick.
1: Go on and say it. They end up with me, sickness. And who's friendlier than me?
0: Well, I can think about a few thousand people, but that's not the point. The point is today's topic is autoimmune diseases, when the body begins to attack itself.
1: You mean the body keeps attacking itself? This is genius, like rheumatoid arthritis and, yeah. and lupus and yep. type 1 diabetes. Oh, so amazing.
0: Oh, a perpetual state of sickness. Ugh.
1: Yeah, just think about it. I mean, it's like you get it started and it keeps going. You just back away. Rico, back away. It's like the gift that keeps on giving. Just back away.
0: Well, I'll tell you what. We're not going to have any friendly fire here. You stick around. We're going to show you how you can return that gift and get your health back.
1: Just back away.
0: Roll it.

0: joined us here in the studio of From Sickness to Health. Welcome. We're glad that you're here. We have a wonderful program for you today. I'm going to share with you some of the wonderful people who are joining us to talk about autoimmune disease. But before we do that, we want to say hello to our friend, our colleague, our co-host, Sickness, who is somewhere. He's remote. How are you today?
1: Still backing away.
0: All right, okay. We're going to turn to we're not going to back away from you guys.
2: Okay, good.
0: Dr. Yvonne Lewis is here with us. She's a naturopathic doctor, also the general manager here of Dare to Dream Network, and we welcome you back to the program.
2: Great to be here.
0: Dr. Thomas Jackson, you're here again, and we're happy to have you here. Now, Dr. Jackson is a doctor of natural health sciences, and he is also the speaker director of Meat Ministry in Huntington, Tennessee. Yeah. Thank you for being here again.
3: It has been my pleasure to be here.
0: Good.
3: My pleasure.
0: And sitting to his right is Dr. Camille Clark. Dr. Camille Clark is she's specializing in internal medicine, and she's here to help us out on this topic. Thank you for being here.
4: Thank you for having me.
0: Wonderful. Now, before we get started, we're going to talk about this subject of autoimmune disease. We heard a little bit about it in the introduction, and we saw that the body begins to fight itself. Now, this means that your body's functioning fine. The immune system is working. But it has, as we're going to find out, it has targeted the wrong thing, your own organs and tissues, and it brings terrible inflammation and issues for a lot of people. But we want to get some help for you today, and I think our expert panel is going to do that. But let's go to Sickness and hear what he's got cooked up.
5: Thanks, Rico. I'm here in the kitchen in the middle of a fierce battle. This is not a drill. I repeat, this is not a drill. You do not want to be here. You see, it all started with a few friendly games here in the kitchen, but now it's turned into a deadly war. This guy really wants to take me out. And here's the thing. He's so evil. I mean, he's pure evil.
1: Oh, hi, Rico. As you can see, I'm in an all-out war. But I got this guy right up against the ropes. You see, a little game of friendly fire is gonna bring him to his knees. And there's a secret weapon I've got. You see, mentally, he's already beat. He thinks genetics determine destiny. But that's not true. You see, a lot of people think that just because your mom and dad had the disease, you're gonna get it too. Not true at all. The secret is genetics, load the gun, lifestyle pulls the trigger. So let's take, for instance, something like not getting enough sunshine. Not sleeping. Not exercising.

0: freezing or not getting enough water. But you know, there's one more thing that's absolutely my personal favorite. It's when we think we can eat whatever we want as often as we want.
1: That is definitely an interesting way to look at that. But he makes a good point.
2: He does.
1: He talked about the lifestyle disease or autoimmune disease coming from the very basic and simple things that we neglect every day, like water, sunshine, exercise, getting enough rest, right? And which leads to, how about the nutrition? That's a big one, right? We got to talk about that.
3: It was the big guns.
1: The big guns.
3: That one, right?
1: I mean, all of the other ones are important too, but that's a really big gun because mentally people don't think that food affects them in that way.
3: That's right.
1: So I want to hear from you guys talk about that. I want to get a little greater perspective though, because there's a video, a news clip, that really gets into this, and I think it lays out the foundation of this in a really special way. So let's take a look at that video clip as well.
4: So, for example, with type 1 diabetes, you're going to see our immune system will go after the pancreas, and that's how you get diabetes. But autoimmune disease, I think it should be changed to syndrome, because it's not one disease. Between celiac disease, ulcerative colitis, thyroiditis, and on, fibromyalgia, lupus, rheumatoid arthritis, there's a whole series of autoimmune that everybody wanted to hear, and that's why we're doing this. The etiology and cause behind this could be viral. People have talked about Epstein-Barr virus, could be bacterial, could be some of these heavy metals that we have in lipsticks and all these other things, or it could be the toxic food that we have and we use, and we'll talk about some of this. What do doctors do when they come to me? I don't see a lot of them, but Mark, they usually give steroids, and they want to reduce the amount of inflammation. That's temporary. That's only taking care of the symptoms. But the truth is that our diet is not so healthy, and we talk about sugar. I made a list of the things that people need to know, so I'll go through this really fast. So new treatments. You need to get rid of dairy food. Dairy, cheese, milk, and other things causes endotoxin, causes increase in autoimmune. Get rid of trans fat. Mark has talked about this. No gluten, which I know Jamie agrees with that. Get rid of sugar. No red meat and no processed food, fast food, you know, fried food. But what you want to stick to is healthy vegetables and fruits. Add turmeric to your diet, which reduces inflammation, and go to olive oil. And finally, vitamin D.
1: Wow. This is probably new information to a lot of you. So we're going to turn to our distinguished panel of experts, and we're going to make some sense of all of this. One of the things that you notice what he said it treats the symptom. Now, you don't normally hear doctors say that, right, doctor? Doctors?
2: Yeah.
1: So what do you think about this? This is some truth that's just come out here.
5: That's true.
1: So you don't normally treat this. So have we gotten into this perpetual thing of treating symptoms and not dealing with the issue?
3: Right. Exactly. Not looking at the core, but not looking at the cause, but managing the symptoms.
5: Right.
3: And if we can get to the root cause of the issue, then we can... The symptoms are going to fall in line once you get to the root cause. And I love the fact that he was bringing out lifestyle changes that you can make to actually get to the root cause of the issue.
5: There's a expression I have. The cure is in the cause.
3: The cure is in the cause.
5: Because Proverbs 26:2 says the curse causeless should not come. So that means for every effect, for every symptom, there's a cause. So where's the cure? It's in the cause. We find the cause, remove the cause, we have the cure.
1: Is that simple?
3: It's great. Yeah.
1: But you're not really just giving something that is his own thoughts. That's really the Bible. Notice he went to Proverbs 26, verse 2, which says disease does not come
5: without a cause. That's right.
1: Brilliant.
5: That's right.
1: The Bible is brilliant, isn't it?
5: Man.
1: Amen.
5: That's why I'm smart.
3: Because
5: I read the Bible.
1: Because you read the Bible. Because you know what? Some people can read it, but making application.
5: That's true.
3: That's absolutely true.
1: Making application. My people perish for lack of knowledge.
5: That's true.
1: And using that knowledge that comes from God.
5: That's true.
1: So it's the symptom that we've been focusing on. But this doctor, he laid it out on television and said, you know what? We're dealing with symptoms rather than the cause. And the big thing that he pointed out was... The diet. And he listed a few things. Now, if we were to let that continue on,

0: The anchor said, "Hey, do you agree with him?" And the anchor was, the other doctor was a little like, well, you know, because it's really difficult to tell people that not only is it dairy, cheese, milk, not only is it, you know, red meat or processed food, but it's all these things that we love.
1: That's right.
0: Right? Yeah. So what are some of the other things? And oh, by the way, I know you have a testimony. Because rheumatoid arthritis was mentioned there.
1: That's right.
0: But there are some people out there who are watching this program and they're suffering. They're suffering from colitis. They're suffering from Crohn's disease, celiac disease, and they cannot find relief. Mm-hmm. And mainly because they're just getting the steroids.
1: That's right. Mm-hmm.
0: Right?
2: So, Rick, I just wanted to put a little bit of a backdrop on this whole discussion about autoimmunity. So, as was kind of mentioned, your immune system is your body's defense mechanism that will fight diseases, and then autoimmunity comes when you're fighting against yourself. And there are a lot of different examples. So, as was mentioned before, you may have thyroid problems. You actually see this a lot in females and then in minorities as well. Mm-hmm. But like Hashimoto's or Graves' disease, lupus was mentioned as well,
1: yes,
2: and celiac and all of these types of things. So while the genetic component exists, and that's why we definitely ask someone, what is your family history? Did your mom have this? Did your brother have this? So that we can get a bit of a backdrop as to what they may be predisposed to. There are these other factors. So as was mentioned in the video, you can have the viruses that can trigger that. You can have the lifestyle that actually propels it. And so there's this interesting phenomenon of epigenetics, and that's things outside of your genetic DNA that can influence the expression of things that may already be there, already exist, and kind of propel it so that it starts this reaction of inflammation.
0: Yeah.
2: Now, you're absolutely right. I think this is one of the fields in medicine where we're learning, we're growing, and all the answers definitely are not there. So in terms of treatments, the story, it's kind of mask and calm down a lot of the inflammation so that you can live. However, when you're talking about getting over the illness and going back to a better state of life, because it's so complicated, you can do immunomodulating therapies where you're trying to depress your body's immune reaction.
0: So it's
2: a setup. I mean, you're trying to do that so you're not attacking yourself, but you're also putting yourself at increased risk
0: of
2: getting infection. Yeah. So that's why these other things are so important. So, for instance, people with multiple sclerosis, what do you tell them? Well, the exercise, your food, things to stay away from, all of these lifestyle factors. So just to kind of put into perspective what is being done, why it is being done, and also the other elements that we need to keep in mind so that we're not just masking an inflammatory process, but actually dealing with a cause.
0: Mm-hmm. And you used a word there, epigenetics. Yeah. And looking into some of that, we see that that's how the genes themselves express themselves, based on things that we introduce into the system. Epigenetics, it's really kind of the scientific term for genetics or heredity loads the gun, but your lifestyle pulls the trigger, right? Mm-hmm. So that's a scientific term for that.
3: Rico,
0: so,
3: I have a comment on that.
0: Okay.
3: I just want to say that I completely agree. It is all about your genetics. I agree with both of you. So people can stop stressing out. It's all genes.
0: No. That's not what we said, is it?
4: No.
0: You gave a very balanced perspective.
2: Right. Epi comes from the Greek word, which means outside of your genes. So.
0: Thank you for that. Thank you for that. We have to get into the word study.
1: Sickness have selected hearing.
0: But you know, when people are sick, it's interesting when people are sick and they're sick as a result of their diet and their lifestyle, they tend to have selective hearing because you can share wonderful information and they continue to go about things that are actually harming them.
1: That's right.
0: Is that right?
1: Yes. That's right.
0: Yes. So we want to really give a real balanced perspective. So thank you for that, for giving that perspective. So we see that you have to look at that family history. You got to understand what may be in your genes, but I have seen that something like 75% of a lot of the lifestyle diseases are preventable.
4: Mm-hmm.
0: 75%. So there is that 25% where it is solidly in your genetics, right? Mm-hmm.
1: Predisposition, you might say.
0: Yes. Yes.
1: And where if we understand, unless definitely there is a abnormality where it might cause structural brain damage, but with these autoimmune.

0: with my situation, when I was clinically diagnosed at the age of 17 and moving to rheumatoid arthritis, as I always shared this story. So from 17 to 27, that condition really became escalated when I went to college and then when I was pursuing a professional career. And so the doctor said definitely there was no known cause.
1: No cause.
0: That's number one. Number two, there's no remedy. And number three, you have to be on drugs for the rest of your life.
1: So there was also no hope.
0: There was no hope.
1: According to his diagnosis.
0: To his understanding. And so there I'm taking drugs, anti-inflammatory drugs, and my body became so desensitized to it, they lost their effect on my body. So there was other things I had to resort to just to deal with that situation. My condition was so worse, it not only stopped my career as a professional basketball player, but it kept me out of the Vietnam War. So that during that time, which I was elated over that, and because, hey, you know, the Army didn't want me, I sure didn't want them either. But I'm going to tell you, believe it or not, when I began to, you know, just go through the Word of God, and when I mentioned about the curse cost, when we deal with autoimmune, as it already stated, the body immune system begins to turn on its own tissue, and we find inflammatory reaction. And one of the things that I find, too, that the body has to deal with metabolize a lot of protein. If the body does not metabolize protein, the protein become offensive. Mm-hmm. Are you following me? And then I remember reading some inspired writing, and it says digestion is the foundation of the human, of the body. And so digestion, the way we process food, the way we digest food, also will either prevent these autoimmune reactions or can also help to deal with these autoimmune. Because number one, when we talk about virus, bacteria, we also talk about the fat, protein, the body inability to deal with protein. Then we're dealing with inner city. We're dealing with people of color also, African descent, lactose intolerance, mm-hmm. You know, dealing with cow milk, which basically none of us were designed to drink cow milk in the first place.
1: Wait a minute. That's a big statement, Doc.
0: Well, we go on. You take that, the best milk is mama's milk. Okay? Mm-hmm. And you find the protein percentage in mama's milk is probably 1.3%. Cow milk is three times larger than that. Mm. And so it takes a baby 120 days to double its birth weight. And a calf is only take 47 days.
1: So therefore it needs more protein.
0: Because it's the protein within that species designed for that species.
1: And it makes sense. Logically, that calf needs to get up and run with the herd.
0: Amen.
1: Otherwise, it's going to be preyed upon.
0: So our food change has changed, and the high consumption of protein foods not able, after a certain period of time, hydrochloric acid decreased in our body.
1: Mm-hmm.
0: And the new phenomenon comes up, what they call the leaky gut syndrome. Mm-hmm. We've probably heard of that. Mm-hmm. But the fact is, when I read these statements, our digestive system can become so inflamed, so irritated, that where protein leaks into our bloodstream. Mm-hmm. And the fact that we talk about MS, you know, I work with people with MS. We find that essential fatty acid, we're talking about not getting some breastfed. We're talking about vaccinations. And these factors definitely overpower the body to the point where the body's trying to defend itself. So it attacks the tissue. Now, what happened to me, one thing, this has been over, now I don't have rheumatoid arthritis no more.
1: You're
0: no more. A 10-year battle ended within 1 year.
1: Why?
0: And I was
1: what made the difference?
0: And
1: for
0: I
1: you?
0: Was not a Christian. I'm saying this very very clearly. I was not a Christian, but because I grew up with a mother who believed in God, and after my career ended, I became so depressed and angry that I thought about the Bible. Mm-hmm. So I picked up the Word of God, looking for hope. Mm-hmm. But I went on a journey through the Bible, not only finding Christ in the Bible, but I found the cause of my rheumatoid arthritis.
1: What was the cause? Mm-hmm.
0: Number one, we go back. The curse cause should not come. You remember that? Proverbs 26:2. Job 29:16 said, the cause I knew not, I searched it out. And so one of my favorite texts, the life of the flesh is in the blood.
2: Mm-hmm.
0: Okay? Then when I read in Leviticus 7, no fat, no blood. No fat, no blood. Okay? Genesis chapter 9:3-5, every animal life you take, I require your life. So I said, Lord, why do you prohibit blood? Why do you prohibit fat? And so remember, I'm not a theologian, but I began to do some research and I found within the blood, I'm bringing out a point, within the blood of the animal, I found this protein or this chemical called, some of us know, purine.
1: Mm-hmm.
0: P-U-R-N. Purine, the byproduct of purine is uric acid.
1: Mm-hmm.
0: So the body got to get rid of that.

0: And so the fact is that began to create inflammation in my body. All right. And so I began to do a little more studying on this protein molecule. And I found out that my body was not metabolized. So I need to really get rid of that purine. And so I began to eliminate all other animal protein out of my body. I found I was dehydrated. Isaiah 44:12, Ezekiel 4:6. I was not drinking enough water. Mm-hmm. I found out, number one, all the dairy, all the cheese contained tyramine. We find that even affects the central nervous system. Mm-hmm. And so as I began to remove and replace those things with better food, more plant-based diet, more water, mm-hmm. the dairy, I eliminate that. I was a sugarholic. I used to eat sugar sandwiches. Mm. I would take white bread. And I would take butter and put it in a skillet. Uh-huh. And put sugar. And if you're rich, you put a little cinnamon on the white bread, sugar sandwiches. Mm-hmm. So once I followed those principles, I began to find the cause, eliminate the protein that was causing my problem here. Mm-hmm. I was exercising already. I was stressed out. So once I began to apply these principles, my wife, when I told her, we've been married over 42 years. When I told my wife I'm making these changes, she said, "You're going to die. You're crazy." So for 2 years, we ate out of separate pots. But within 6 months or a year, my condition was totally reversed. I used to predict the weather.
1: Because of the barometric pressure. Would affect
0: The diet to mm-hmm. me, my folk had rheumatoid arthritis. My people had this. Mm-hmm. Go back down to change. They had this. It goes back to the diet, et cetera, the lifestyle. Mm-hmm. And so once I dealt with that lifestyle, began to replace those type of foods and dealt with my stress, my condition was totally mm-hmm. reversed mm-hmm. as of today.
1: Wow. That's autoimmune.
0: I've seen people with MS, not all cases, I've seen people in a wheelchair get up and walk as a result of the plan. Fibromyalgia. Mm.
1: So you're saying to someone out here that if they make these lifestyle changes, they too can overcome whatever the autoimmune issue is in their life.
0: I'm saying this, is that, again,
1: Search out the cause.
0: I leave this up to God, but I'm saying that they have greater, advantages, either reversing it or reducing that problem. Mm-hmm. With cases I've dealt with, I've seen allergies. We work with lupus. Now I'm working with lupus normally used to affect women, black women. Mm-hmm. Now I'm dealing with, I've just seen three men with lupus. Mm-hmm. And now one is a 14-year-old young man.
1: Wow. Mm-hmm. Wow.
0: And then when I trace his diet and his lifestyle, it's the cow milk, it's the sugar, it's the cheese, and the doctors continue to treat him with anti-inflammatory drugs. Mm-hmm. And that's all it masks. All I'm saying, that lifestyle is important. Whether I cannot predict the fact, hey, this is what God's going to do for you, but I do know what. You do not have nothing to lose mm-hmm. in following this program. Mm-hmm.
1: So go ahead.
2: No, I was just saying, what I love about your story is that it offers hope. And mm-hmm. I think that's what lifestyle medicine is all about, because often we think, oh my goodness, I was born into this family.
0: Yes.
2: I have the genetics and it's all downhill and it doesn't matter. Whatever I do is not going to make a difference. Mm-hmm. But here we have a real life example, and not just yours. There's so many people
0: yes.
2: who have made changes in their lifestyle and
0: and it improves their life.
2: Results.
0: You know, right. And one thing, when you mention hope, I know in Job chapter 14, verse 7 through 9, and you're probably familiar with this text, the Bible says there's hope for a tree. Though it be cut down, yet its roots wax old in the earth. Mm. At the scent of water, it shall sprout again. So you can
1: like
0: cut a tree down,
2: but
0: if its roots is intact, and that you couple that with Ecclesiastes chapter 9, verse 4, it says a living dog is better than a dead lion. Where there's life, there's hope. Mm-hmm. And so this program is about hope.
1: It's hope. And you found the hope in the Word of God. You know, what's so beautiful about this is that he talked about there's hope in a tree, in its roots. So what we're seeing there, if there is an organ that still has the flow of blood.
0: Amen.
1: If there's some blood flowing to that organ,
2: that's it.
1: Then it actually can live again.
0: Mm-hmm.
1: Oh,
0: right.
1: Wow, that's a beautiful
0: that's
1: thought,
0: right.
1: and I hope this has given you some hope today. I want you to go and think about what may be the cause for you.
0: Mm-hmm.
1: What may be the things that's in your lifestyle that's causing these inflammatory responses? Mm-hmm. You search out the cause. If you

0: need to, and in fact, I suggest go to the Word of God, and maybe you'll find your answer there. May God bless you. Thank you for joining us. Proverbs chapter 11 and verse 17 states, "The merciful man doeth good to his own soul, but he that is cruel troubleth his own flesh." Wow. Today, we learned about autoimmune disease, which essentially is when the body begins to attack itself. We called it friendly fire. However, we also learned that when we are actually putting things in our bodies that cause an autoimmune response and it troubles your own flesh, well, according to the Bible, that is cruel.
1: No, you know what's cruel?
0: What's that?
1: When some people, i.e. you, try to mess up a good thing.
0: Well, what good thing am I trying to mess up?
1: Don't you remember? You're messing up my good thing of getting something started and then just back away.
0: Oh, yeah, I remember that. The whole thing of your method of getting people sick and then backing away. Well, I just have to ask you this. What has it done? What harm has it done?
1: Are you kidding me? You're gonna let them in on my secret that if they stop doing this and start doing that, they could become hell.
0: Go ahead.
1: Hell.
0: Go to say it.
1: That's been our program for today.
0: No, that's not our program just yet. Not just yet. Why don't you just back away? Just back away. Look, beloved, I wish above all things that thou mayest prosper and be in health. I'm Rico Hill, and sickness has backed away. Maranatha, stay healthy.

Let us pray. Father, as we open your holy word, I humble myself before you and ask that you will cleanse me of all unrighteousness, that you would fill my life with your Holy Spirit's presence and power, and that you would speak to me, through me, and for me. I promise you, God, I'll always give you the honor, all the glory, and all the praise. In Jesus' name I pray. Amen. Let the church say, amen. If you have your Bibles with you, go with me to the book of Luke, chapter 19, verse 8. The book of Luke, chapter 19, beginning with verse 8. The Bible says, but Zacchaeus stood up and said to the Lord, look, Lord, here and now, I give half of my possessions to the poor. And if I have cheated anybody out of anything, I will pay back four times the amount. Jesus responded, salvation has come to this home today. For this man has shown himself to be a true son of Abraham. May God add a blessing to the reading of his word. Church, today in your mind's eye, I want you to walk with me through the dusty streets of Jericho. Moving quickly, a little ahead of us, strolls a pudgy, well-dressed man. The citizens of Jericho know him as Zacchaeus. From his silk robe, it is clear that he is a formidably rich man, a man of position and power. This man had everything: a beautiful house, fine clothes, gourmet food, and all the best this world had to offer. To his fellow countrymen, Zacchaeus was a man with a hollow spirit and an empty soul. You see, some years before, Zacchaeus had purchased and now owned the local IRS franchise, which gave him the right to collect tariffs, tolls, and taxes from his fellow Jews. Zacchaeus made himself wealthy by routinely swindling and overcharging vulnerable people. And there's no other way to say it, really. Zacchaeus was a dishonest businessman, engaged in illegitimate practices. Zacchaeus would have easily won the title for the most unpopular man in Jericho. Every morning he would awaken in his tropical paradise to the fragrance of balsam trees, not far from the picturesque scenes of the Mediterranean Sea. And like many successful people of our day, spiritually and emotionally, Zacchaeus was living a vacuous and empty existence. All the former gardens and sparkling fountains, not even multiple private chariots. He didn't have private jets, he had private chariots. Not even those multiple chariots could compensate him for the emptiness he felt inside. And then the news flash began to spread abroad. Jesus is coming.
The healer, the teacher, he's on his way here. Suddenly the streets began to fill. Parents lifted their children onto their shoulders. Even the elderly strained to catch a glimpse of this holy teacher from Nazareth. But that day, poor Zacchaeus was reminded that there was one thing his money could not buy him, and that was height. Isn't that something, brother? Some things are going to stay the way they are, no matter how much money you have. Zacchaeus was a short man in stature, and he could not see over the people's heads in front of him. But Zacchaeus was not the giving up kind, not the kind who said to himself, well, I tried, I gave it my best shot, maybe next time. No, oh no. Zacchaeus was determined, creative, and resourceful. He did something some would say today was uncomely and undignified. He ran ahead, and in those fine robes with which he dined with the wealthy, Zacchaeus, like a little boy, climbed up into the branches of a sycamore tree just to catch a glimpse of Jesus as he passed by. As Jesus drew near, amid the chatter and noise that surrounded him, according to the scriptures, Jesus looked up into the sycamore tree and called out to Zacchaeus like they were fast friends, like they had known each other forever. Zacchaeus, said Jesus, hurry and come down. We're eating at your house today. Jesus invited himself to dinner. Zacchaeus hurried down, and with no hesitation, he led Jesus to his house. They washed their hands and faces and then took their places for the feast. Now I want you to go with me for a moment now. I imagine Jesus saying to Zacchaeus, Zacchaeus, has your wealth brought you happiness? No, Lord. I can't say that it has. Zacchaeus, the people who have needed your help, that you have cheated and treated unfairly, is that so? Yes, Lord, I can't say that I've tried to help them. And then Jesus, oh my Jesus, with no accusation, no condemnation, no public shaming, Jesus began to minister to Zacchaeus. And Luke then tells us, Zacchaeus stood up and he said to Jesus, Lord, Lord, look, here and now, I give half of all my possessions

to the poor. And if I have cheated anybody out of anything, I will pay back four times the amount. Now, church, what made this moment so incredible was that according to Jewish law, the man who had defrauded others was only required to give back twice what he had taken dishonestly. And for Zacchaeus to give back four times as much as he had taken unjustly showed that Zacchaeus was willing to go above and beyond what the law required. And then Jesus said to him, Zacchaeus, today salvation has come to this house. Now, the word in the Bible that describes Zacchaeus giving freely for the benefit of others is the word generosity. He didn't have to do it. I said he didn't have to give it back four times. But he did it out of a sense of selfless altruism and sacrificial intent. And brothers and sisters, in this scripture, and according to Jesus, I said in this scripture, and according to Jesus, there is a straight line from generosity to salvation. And that's where the rich young ruler lost his way when he asked Jesus, what must I do to be saved? Jesus said, go what? Sell all you have and give to the poor. That rich young ruler couldn't make the connection between salvation and generosity. Now, to be clear, Zacchaeus was not generous so that Jesus could save him. Zacchaeus became generous because Jesus had saved him. Are you listening to me? Generosity does not produce salvation. But salvation produces generosity. You see, brothers and sisters, according to Jesus, generosity is a testimony of the soul's recovery. Generosity is a testimony of the soul's victory over the enemy. Generosity, according to Jesus, is a manifestation and confirmation of salvation. Woo-hoo-hoo. Generosity, according to Jesus, is the validation and outward expression of your salvation. Now, remember, and I want to be clear, we are not saved because we are generous, but we become generous because we have been saved. Or to say it another way, generosity is not the price of our salvation, it is one of the proofs and fruit of our salvation. And that's why it's such a mystery to me that generosity is a subject we do not preach much about. Think about it. You've been in the church since you didn't have gray hair. Or you had some hair. And you can't count the amount of sermons you've heard on generosity. We seldom teach about the importance and significance of generosity in our churches. We teach about tithing and obedience to obligations. But almost never do we hear much about the purpose, power, and place of generosity. Church, true generosity is giving without being asked. It's a meal for a neighbor that you just

brought by a word of encouragement to a stranger, a financial gift to someone in need. That's generosity. True generosity gives in a way that preserves the dignity of others. True generosity is an act of worship. And we are the ones who need the blessings that come from being generous to others. Did you get that? You need the blessing that comes from being generous to someone else. Yes, you heard me right. There are blessings that come to the one who shows generosity to others. And whether you are generous with your presence, your time, your attention, or your pocketbook, let your generosity reflect God's mercy, His patient, loving character. In Psalm 37, verse 25, the psalmist David talks about one of the blessings that come with generosity. Look at what David says there. He said, I've been young, now I'm old, yet have I not seen the righteous forsaken, nor his seed begging bread. That means that your generosity will outlive you. People who are generous often don't realize that their children will be blessed tomorrow because of their generosity today. And there are so many things about generosity God wants to teach us. First of all, true generosity is voluntary. It is never forced. When the spirit of generosity grabs a hold of your heart, you don't ask, how much do I have to give? No. You say, I want to give, and I plan to give as much as I can give. One of the most amazing stories in the Bible is when the children of Israel were building the tabernacle. The spirit of generosity was so heavy in the camp that Moses had to tell the people, whoa, stop your giving. We have more gold and silver than we need. Please stop. Oh, what pastor would love a church like that? Don't give no more. We got too much. The call to generosity, however, is not without complexity and difficulty. And can I be honest with you? The most difficult form of generosity is showing generosity to those we know mean us no good. What? Jesus told us to be generous to those people too. Oh, where did he say that? Somebody, come on, where? Luke 6, 27 and 28. Jesus said, love your enemies. Yeah, read it. Do good to those who hate you. Bless. No. Yes. Bless those who curse you. Pray for those who mistreat you. As a matter of fact, when Saul died, David did not rejoice that the man who was trying to kill him was finally dead. David, the Bible says, displayed generosity of heart when he mourned over Saul's death. Look at what the servant of God says. She says, David's grief at the death of Saul was what? Sincere and deep, evincing, that means showing the generosity of a noble nature. Generosity means refusing to rejoice when your enemy falls, using another person's failure as your moment of triumph. And giving another person dignity when you have the power to humiliate them. That's generosity. Generosity is speaking kindly about somebody who's been speaking cruelly about you.

Church is not about the amount we give, it is about the attitude of our hearts. Can I teach about generosity today? $1,000 given grudgingly is worth less than $10 being given joyfully. A large gift with reluctance is worth less than a small gift given with love. That's why Jesus said of the widow at the temple treasury, she gave more than all the wealthy millionaires before her. Her generosity was not measured by the size of her gift, but by the depth of her sacrifice. Oh, church, if we do not fill our hearts with generosity, guess what? Greed and selfishness will take its place. And selfishness and greed are the opposite of generosity. Selfishness and greed says, what's mine is mine, and I will protect it at all costs. Helen Walton of Walmart fame once said, it's not what you gather, but what you scatter that tells what kind of life you lived. How many of you believe the word of God is the truth? How many of you believe that the word of God is true? I'm about to shock you. Look at Proverbs 11, verse 24. Look at what God says. Give freely and become more wealthy. Be stingy and lose everything. I didn't make this up. This comes from the word of God. Proverbs 11, 24. What does it say? Come on, read it with me. Come on, go back. Give freely and become more wealthy. Be stingy and lose everything. And look at verse 25. The generous will prosper. Those who refresh others will themselves be refreshed. Now, one reason I am preaching this message is because God has shown me that we don't have more prosperous people in the church because they don't understand this truth. We do not have more prosperous people in the church because we do not understand this truth. We have not taught those two verses in the Bible. Give freely, become more wealthy, be stingy, lose everything. The generous will prosper. Church, this scripture shows that God has promised the more we give, the more we receive. And not always in material terms, but always in spiritual terms. That when we give generously, we position ourselves to receive blessings from God's hand in ways we can never imagine. And sometimes I've seen the scripture work for more people outside the church who get what I'm telling you. I've seen it work for more people outside the church than inside the church. Now, many of you may have heard me tell the story before, but I'm going to tell it again. 45 years ago, I'm singing in Baltimore, Maryland. I came down off the platform. I felt a tap on my shoulder. A young lady said, excuse me, sir, I just heard you sing, and I feel like I can talk to you. She was discouraged. She was making less money than you're making today. She was making $25,000 a year. She said, do you have time to talk to me? I said, sure. We made arrangements. She came by our home. We talked together, prayed together. And after praying with her, I said, you know, before you go, God has impressed me to tell you he's going to bless you and give you an opportunity to speak to millions of people. She said, you think God would do that for me? That young lady's name was Oprah Winfrey.

45 years ago. Little did I know, I was generous with my time, because that's all I had. Little did I know, I was being generous with a person who had become, according to Business Week magazine, the greatest black philanthropist in modern history. I started a program for children and prisoners and children falling behind in school. It's been going for almost 30 years now. One day I came home, my wife handed me this beautifully wrapped box from her. I opened it up and there was a handwritten note from her thanking me for my ministry in her life, for my prophetic words of wisdom all those years ago. And I saw an envelope. When I opened it up, she had put in a check for $1.2 million for the ministry. But I saw another envelope plop out, and I opened it up. It had another check for $1.2 million. And behind that envelope was another envelope. And I opened it up, and it had another check for $1.3 million. She had sent about $4 million in three envelopes, and then she called me from South Africa. She said, "Did you get it?" I said, "Oh, thank you so much." And then she emailed me, and she said, "You know, I love giving." She said, "And I love making it fun." She said, "I considered sending you a FedEx envelope 3 days in succession with the three checks. So Monday you get the first check and be surprised. Tuesday the second check and be Wednesday this." She said, "But I figured by the fourth day you'd be chasing the FedEx man down. So that's why I sent them all together." Church, Paul wrote it. "Whoever sows sparingly will reap sparingly. Whoever sows generously will reap generously. Each of you should give what you have decided in your heart to give, not what? Reluctantly or under compulsion, for God loves a cheerful giver." Look at Proverbs 11:24 again. "Give freely." Read it with me. "Give freely and become more wealthy. Be stingy and lose everything. The generous will" what? "Prosper." Now, church, you know, this, what I'm teaching this morning is counterintuitive. Counterintuitive means that God's way sometimes tells you to do the opposite of what your natural instincts tell you to do. So when your instincts say fight back, Jesus says, "No, turn the other cheek." That's counterintuitive. When your instincts say hold on to what you've got, God says give and I'll get it back to you. When your instincts say put yourself first, Jesus says, "Whoever wants to be first must become a servant." When your instinct says, "Hate the person who hurts you," Jesus says, "Love your enemies." When your instinct says, "Save your life at all costs," Jesus says, "Whoever loses his life for my sake will find it." Counterintuitive faith means trusting God enough to obey him when his instructions contradict your natural instincts. Now, friends, you do not have to be rich to be generous. Amen. A lady named Corrine Wells once wrote this. She said, "If you have the spirit of true generosity, a pauper can give like a prince." Isn't that beautiful? And yes, we can be generous regardless of our circumstances. We can give when we have abundance, and we can give when we have need. God wants us to learn to give.

until generosity becomes as natural to us as breathing. I read this the other day. Can I share it with you? The world measures greatness by accumulation. God measures greatness by distribution. The world asks, how much does he have? God asks, how much does he give? The world applauds those who climb to the top. God applauds those who stoop to serve. I think it was 1978, I read a book called Upside Down Kingdom by Donald Crable. Powerful book. In this book, the author teaches that in Christ's kingdom, the first become last. Leaders become servants. Greatness is measured by humility. Enemies are loved. And victory can come through defeat. And I believe God has me preaching this message today, because Jesus wants his people to wake up and understand that the church he saves will be a generous church. The church he saves will be a generous church. Now, I must tell you, this message needs to be heard. I'm afraid for the church on this point. I'm afraid for the excuses given by the church for not being generous. Like most churches, our denomination also, we spend 95% of the money we bring in on ourselves. Different churches have different excuses and different rationale for their lopsided, unbalanced approach to generosity. Are you with me today? We can't be generous to the poor, some say. We can't be generous because we were called to spread the gospel. We can't be generous because we were called to spread and take to the earth God's last day message to the world. So we can't worry about the poor. Now, I will tell you this. The Palm Bay Church has always been to me a generous church. But I know our members will be more blessed as they heed this message and become more generous than they are now. Church, this is going to get tough for a few moments here. Because our churches are divine/human institutions, and because of the humanity in the church is not naturally inclined to be a generous institution. This is heavy, church. And sadly, that's why when you have a financial need, sometimes the last place you need to go is the church board. Am I telling the truth? The Bible says if anyone has material possessions and sees a brother or sister in need but has no pity, how can the love of God be in that person? Church, we don't see that generosity is not just about what you give. Generosity is about what giving does to you and for you. It loosens the grip of selfishness and teaches the soul to trust God. Generosity is evidence of true Christianity and true Christ-like character. And believe me, the church Jesus saves will be a generous church. Look at what the servant of God says. You believe in the spirit of prophecy? Look at what she says.

The best evidence you can give of love for Christ will be shown by your tenderness and liberality for those about you who need your help. Did you know that sometimes people are more generous when they have little than when they have much? By percentage of their gifts, poor people give more than rich people. Prosperity can become the enemy of generosity, because often when people make it, they forget what it felt like when they needed help. They forget what it was like to struggle, what it was like to be hungry, what it was like to be behind on their bills. Prosperity, God gave this to me, often damages people's memory. They forget that everything they possess ultimately belongs to God. Every dollar you have is a gift from God. And let me be clear in this sermon today. Tithing is honorable and necessary, but generosity is a way of life. It's a way of living. It's a way of treating people, a way of responding to the needs of people around you. That's why you have so many tithe returning saints who need to learn that there is power in generosity. Did you notice Jesus did not ask the rich young ruler to tithe? He didn't ask him to return tithe. What did he say? Let me see how generous you are. Like the Pharisees, God taught me, you can be a tithe returner and still be a stingy soul. That's the Pharisees were like that. The religion of Christ, look at what the servant of God says. The religion of Christ requires the cultivation of generosity. And church, I believe, you know when I say I'm about to get myself in trouble. If Jesus became a leader in our institutional church, if he were the president of this conference, our perspectives on institutional generosity and our practices of institutional generosity would radically change. And I believe Jesus would redirect our generosity and our institutional giving and align our institutional giving with Matthew 25. I believe Jesus would welcome the money we take in, and he would direct it to those ministries he spoke about in Matthew 25 when he says, "For I was hungry, and you gave me nothing to eat. I was thirsty, you gave me nothing to drink. I was a stranger, and you did not invite me in. I needed clothes, and you did not clothe me. I was sick and in prison, and you did not look after me." And they will also answer, "Lord, when did we see you hungry or thirsty or a stranger needing clothes or sick or in prison and did not help you?" He will reply, "Truly, I tell you, whatever you did not do for one of the least of these." My God, my Jesus is something else. My Jesus is something else. He said, "I tell you, whatever you did not do for one of the least of these, you did not do for me." And look at the last verse. That's why I'm telling you, there is a direct line from generosity to salvation. Did you hear what I said? And how do I know? Look at this next verse, verse 46. "Then they will go away" where? "Eternal punishment, but the righteous to eternal life." Church, to me, there is unassailable proof in the Word of God. The church Jesus saves
will be a generous church. And I suspect if Jesus were the conference president, we would be looking at a very different church. If Jesus were the conference president, we would be looking at a very different church. I believe our church institutions would become more generous and more responsive to the pain and hurts of people. You know, it's really shocking. It's really shocking how little we spend as a church on the ministry priorities in Matthew 25. But I believe in the last days, the church, say it with me, the church Jesus saves will be. Now I'm going to read you before I close some haunting, haunting, haunting words from Ellen White. Look at what she says. She says, from what has been shown me, Sabbath keepers are becoming more selfish as they increase in riches. Their love for Christ and his people is decreasing. They do not see the wants of the needy, nor feel their sufferings and sorrows. They do not realize that in neglecting the poor and the suffering, they neglect Christ, and that in relieving the wants and sufferings of the poor as far as is possible, they minister to Jesus. Oh, I got it. Will you give me a few extra minutes today? Look at what she also wrote. Acts of generosity and benevolence were designed by God to keep your heart sympathetic and tender to the needs of others. In them, to encourage in them an interest in affection for one another, in imitation, in what? Imitation of Jesus, your master, who for our sakes became poor, that what? That we might through his poverty might be made rich. Jesus became poor that you could become rich. He emptied himself that you might be filled. He came down that you might go up. Help me, somebody. He wore your shame that you might wear his righteousness. He entered your death that you might enter his life. And every time you give from a loving heart, you reveal that Christ is living in you. So it's not just about how much doctrine you know, how much prophecy you understand, how well you can defend the teachings of the church. The real question is, does he live in your heart? And if he lives in your heart, his life of generosity will become visible in your life. Church, I believe God needs more men and women of generosity running the church. Men and women who understand that generosity builds up the church and that leadership without generosity becomes intimidation and control. Leadership without generosity becomes nothing but hard, cold bureaucracy. Institutions who are more focused on what they receive than on what they give do not reflect the generosity of Jesus. Institutions who are more focused on what they get than what they give do not reflect the generosity of Jesus. And look, that's why in Prophets and Kings, look at what Ellen White writes. She says, in all our planning, principles of generosity are to be maintained. And I believe Christ-like leadership should produce and promote a spirit and culture of generosity among the members of the church.
Our members need to

You know, generosity towards others is evidence that Jesus has saved you. And evidence that you are ready for the kingdom. Now, some people walk around saying, but what are we going to get out of this? Some are even arrogant enough to say, but what is our church going to get out of this? That's not generosity to ask like that. That's stinginess. The church Jesus saves will be a what? Now listen to this one. Christ-like generosity reaches beyond the boundaries of our comfort and what? Shows generosity to all and what? Read it now. Even to those who do not love the truth. It's easy to help the people we like. It's easy to be kind to people who are kind to us. It's easy to give to those who agree with us. But she says, if you always manifest kindness and generosity and don't do it to wicked people, you're not rendering service to Jesus. You must be able to show generosity to all men, not just people of your church. Can I tell you, that's one of the biggest red flags that people who have a lot of money see when they are asked by us to help our schools and other institutions. They ask, who are you helping? You know what we say? Our own kids. Our own people. But Jesus said, we should not just be helping people of our church and who are members of our church. We should be helping not just the people who think like us and vote like us. In the kingdom of God, generosity does not carry the expectation of reciprocity. That kind of generosity is not of God. You know, I can be generous to you if you are generous to me. No. That's not Christ-like generosity. Finally, look at what the servant of God says. She said, the character of Jesus was marked by integrity, generosity, and what? Hospitality. I wish I could finish this message today. Sometimes being generous means taking risks with people who can hurt you. Anybody ever been there? People who don't deserve your generosity. When you are generous, people will take advantage of you. Ask Jesus. And he'll tell you they might even crucify you. But never allow somebody else's dishonesty, treachery, and deceit to kill the spirit of generosity God has placed in your heart. Don't let one ungrateful person make you stingy towards other people and lose your blessing. You understand? In prayer, stay tender, stay wise, but always remain a generous soul. Remember, you are where you are today because somebody was generous to you. So be generous to someone else. Somebody opened a door for you, so open a door for someone else. Somebody forgave you when you couldn't pay. Come on now. So show the same generosity to somebody else. Somebody prayed for you. Somebody believed in you. Somebody took a chance on you. Show the same generosity to someone else. Somebody helped you when you were down. Somebody gave you an opportunity you did not deserve. So give the same generosity to someone else. And maybe God is calling you to be generous with your time, your encouragement, your forgiveness, your influence, your resources.
Be generous. You can turn the money you have into changed lives. You can't take it with you anyway. Will you pray today? Lord, make my heart generous because you have been generous to me. We need to pray, Lord, make my church a generous church. We are not called to be generous only when we have much. God wants us to be rich, not rich in our bank accounts, our possessions, but in our willingness to share. As the pianist plays, I'm going to make one of the most unusual calls I've ever made. Be generous during your life. Don't wait until you die to be generous. Some people got money waiting on the other side. Now, did you believe this word that I preached today? If you believed it, by faith I want to and wish to declare this Sabbath to be a Sabbath of sacrificial generosity. And so today I've asked the deacons to be prepared, because I'm inviting everyone who is willing to trust God and believe on His word to choose a level of giving that this Sabbath of sacrificial generosity will represent your generosity today. And so I want to invite you who are listening online and everyone in this building to give something. Now, some listening will find that God will impress you to give a six-figure gift. Some listening today, God will impress you to give a five-figure gift. Some a three-figure gift. Some a two-figure gift. And some a one-figure gift. But let it be for you a Zacchaeus gift, a gift of generosity. And take God at His word. What did He say? Proverbs 11:24. Give freely, and what? Become more wealthy. Be stingy, and you will what? Lose everything. That's the word of God. Now, on the screen, you will see ways that you can give. You can sell it. You can go online. But choose a one-figure gift, two-figure gift, three-figure gift,

I say this not to impress anyone, but my wife and I, we are giving a four-figure gift. You can give a five-figure gift. Somebody might be able to give a six-figure gift. The church. Jesus saves, will be a generous church. Let's pray. Father, all of us, myself included, we have been enlightened today. We did not see that straight line between salvation and generosity. Father, all of us repent today for the many, many times you've impressed us to be generous. We couldn't bring ourselves to do it. We were worried, and so we didn't trust you. God, I for one, I'm not going to let any institution's lack of generosity influence my own generosity. I want to give because you've given so much to me. Father, teach us today, as I've invited everyone in the church, every single person under the sound of my voice can make either a 1, 2, 3, 4, 5, 6, whatever it is, you can give as God impresses you. And today, claim that promise. Proverbs 11:24, we'll put it up one more time. Give freely and become more wealthy. Be stingy and you will lose everything. The generous will prosper. Hallelujah. In Jesus' name I pray. In Jesus' name I pray. Amen. The generous will prosper. But I ask we'll come and have our benediction today. Did you learn something? Your eyes been opened today? See a little bit more of the reason why you've been struggling. God is going to bless you. Now, as they sing, I'm going to ask if the deacons will come now. Come now. Thank you, Lord. Thank you, Lord.

What a word. What a word. Were you challenged? Praise God. Praise God. Let us pray. Father, we thank you. We praise you. We exalt your name because you are worthy to be praised. Your name be exalted. Help us to be obedient to your words. That is where the blessings are. We trust you with every ounce of our being. We want to please you. As we leave this place, go with us. Help us to remain faithful, true to your words. In your righteous name I pray. Amen.

0: We've all heard about weight loss surgery. Chances are you might even know someone who's done it. Does it really work, or is it just a quick fix? Stay with us to find out. I'm Mike Tucker, and we're here to help you create your best life possible.
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0: Gastric bypass and laparoscopic surgeries are becoming more common to help people lose large amounts of weight. Many of you have questions, and bariatric surgeon Dr. Joshua Long is here to take the mystery out of these procedures. Welcome, Joshua. We're glad to have you here.
2: Thank you.
0: Now, in the interest of full disclosure, our viewers and everyone else needs to know that you have a relationship to someone on this, the crew here, and that is the young lady sitting to your left. How do you know her?
2: Somebody gave me a good bit of advice one time. Uh-huh. Always marry up.
0: Yeah.
2: And I followed that advice.
0: So you did. All right.
2: I did.
0: So we got two doctors in the family, which
2: That's
0: means
2: right.
0: that your children were born with their bachelor's degree, no doubt. We're glad to have you here, Joshua.
2: Thank you, Mike.
3: Thanks for being here.
2: Thank you, Gail.
3: Now, you're going to talk to us about surgeries that can help with weight loss. And tell us what some of those are. We've heard of bariatric surgery. Explain some of those for us.
2: Well, as you mentioned earlier, Mike, a common misconception is that we do all of these in a very invasive fashion by making an incision down the middle of the abdomen. Mm-hmm. In the current era, bariatric surgery is accomplished through four or five tiny little incisions in the abdominal wall.
3: Is that right?
2: And sometimes we're able to accomplish it through just one tiny port in a single port surgery.
3: Really?
0: Oh, that's incredible. That's so it's far less invasive than what I thought it might be.
2: Much less invasive.
0: What are the types of surgery that you can perform to do this?
2: The first one that most people are familiar with is the gastric bypass,
3: mm-hmm.
2: The sleeve gastrectomy. It's a new operation that's very much in vogue now.
3: Oh.
2: The gastric band is one that historically has been done.
0: Mm-hmm.
2: And then now there's an emergence of a new single anastomosis duodenal switch, otherwise known as the loop duodenal switch.
0: Would you say that again?
3: Yeah, say that slowly.
2: The loop duodenal switch.
0: Okay.
3: All right.
2: Yes.
3: All right.
4: What is the minimum qualification, body type and BMI-wise, to be eligible for that type of surgery?
2: For most patients, they will qualify at a body mass index, or a BMI, as you put it, of greater than 40.
4: Okay.
2: However, patients with severe metabolic burden, such as type 2 diabetes, hypertension or high blood pressure, high cholesterol, diseases related to their obesity will qualify at a body mass index of 35 or greater.
4: So you can actually, when an individual, let's just say maybe they need to, maybe they're not severe, have you actually ever told someone, look, you're not eligible, you're just, you know what I mean, you're not in that excessive BMI level-wise?
2: It's an interesting quandary. This is one of the controversial areas in the field at this point in time. The National Institute of Health actually recommends going down to the lowest level of obesity with a body mass

0: index of 30 or above, as long as there is metabolic disease. However, most commercial payers will not agree to provide benefits for those patients. And so by insurance criteria, I do have to tell patients at times that their insurance will not cover the procedure. However, we strive to provide something for every patient population, and every patient is important to us.
1: Sure.
0: And so we have various non-surgical techniques that we also employ for those patients so that we can offer something to everyone.
2: What are some of those? What's a non-surgical technique? Is it just diet? I mean, what do you...
0: Yes, so in the clinic, as part of the pathway to surgery, we actually do have a registered dietitian, a psychosocial counselor, and we also utilize a consulting service with an exercise physiologist to help build all of these tools. However, when you take these tools independently, they can also be very useful for patients in terms of learning, losing some weight without surgery as well.
2: You said something very interesting. You talked about a psychosocial counselor.
0: Yes.
2: Now, I'm curious how much work that counselor gets, because you kind of described the ideal candidate for this procedure, but I'm wondering if you see many people coming to your office who might be, who might want to boost their self-esteem, who might have some challenges in the self-image area. I mean, how much of it is for that? How much of it is truly for the health reasons they want to go through this process?
0: We don't do the operation just for self-esteem. We do it only for health reasons. However, I would say almost every patient has some struggle with their self-esteem. And I wonder if a better word for it isn't society-imposed esteem. In our society, patients, and there are multiple studies that actually describe the bias against patients who struggle with their weight.
2: Oh, yes. They receive
0: in
2: less
0: tremendous
2: pay.
0: Ways.
2: They're not accepted as well.
0: Absolutely. More sick days. Yes. They not only do they struggle with their health, but they also struggle to great degrees with the way that society sees them. And so, yes, every day I'll have a patient sit in my office and sob, hoping to have their life transformed and changed.
3: So what about the person who is extremely obese and they have one of these surgeries? What are the medical benefits? I mean, what does it help them? How does it help them health-wise?
0: Well, in addition to a wonderful amount of weight loss, somewhere between 65 and 80% in just the first year, patients will commonly experience complete resolution of their type 2 diabetes. High blood pressure, high cholesterol, obstructive sleep apnea. The list goes on and on.
3: So it really has actual benefits that they see in their health day to day.
0: Absolutely.
3: Besides the weight loss.
0: And I would say that our average patient probably comes in on 8 to 10 medications. And a year later, most of those patients come back to see us in clinic and are not taking any medications.
3: Wow.
1: Do you help educate them after the surgery is over? Do you help educate them as far as diet, nutrition, training to help to be able to maintain that weight after the surgery is done?
0: We follow our patients for a minimum of 5 years after surgery. And during that time period, we have frequent follow-up checks to check vitamin levels, to check how they're responding to various other tools that they also need to utilize as well, and to really help to support them through that process so that they can maintain that result long term.
4: I know that you're really passionate about what you do. What is it that makes you so passionate about bariatric surgery?
0: I think every one of us feels that we're an underdog in some way. Mm. And I think every one of us has had to struggle at something in life. Mm. And every one of us has felt that we have on some level been biased against. Yes, sure. And I think that the best thing about what I do, the reason that I'm so passionate about what I do, is because I feel that I can personally identify with my patient's struggles. Mm-hmm. And I feel that there's nothing I'd rather be doing.
5: Awesome.
0: You see these patients a year later, and these are people, and these people have transformed lives.
3: That's
0: they have
3: right.
0: transformed health. And it is incredible.
5: We're going to take a break. A little later in the show, we're going to hear from a patient who's gone through the surgery. But when we return, is there a danger? We'll be right back.
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0: Hi, I'm Pastor David B. Franklin, and as host of Let's Pray, I meet people who are facing some of the greatest challenges in life. 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And in those moments of hurt, crisis, and fear, everyone is searching for one thing, hope. 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I am confident of this. 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
1: We're talking about losing weight through surgery with bariatric surgeon Dr. Joshua Long. Now, Joshua, are there complications that arise from the surgery?
2: There certainly can be, Mike, and this is very important for patients to understand because this is an elective operation.
1: Okay.
2: It can transform a person's life, but it is a choice. It's not an emergent operation.
3: Mm-hmm. Mm-hmm.
2: And so standard risks that apply to any abdominal operation certainly can apply to this operation as well, or these sets of operations. They may include things like infection at the incision sites, pain, bleeding, blood clots forming in the legs, and pneumonia. Then there are a certain set of risks and complications that would be specific to bariatric surgery.
3: Mm-hmm.
2: Those would include things like a leak at one of the staple lines, which could be very severe and require more surgery.
1: Yeah.
2: Other operative risks that have also been described in the literature would be things like vitamin or protein malnutrition if people do not comply with their supplementation regimen.
1: Okay.
2: And then other possibilities that would be specific to bariatric surgery would be things like gastric ulcers, strictures forming from scar tissue that could make it hard to eat. There is even a possibility of excess skin. After a person goes through the transformation, the weight goes away, but the skin doesn't always.
1: Mm-hmm.
2: And finally, if patients don't end up complying and doing their part to use all of the other tools that can make this successful over the rest of their life, some patients will experience weight regain.
1: Oh, okay.
3: So how is it that you regain the weight? I mean, people think, okay, they're going to make my stomach so small that I couldn't gain weight if I wanted to. But people trick it, don't they?
2: Absolutely. And Gail, this is very important. Many people will come with the expectation that this surgery is a completely curative operation.
3: Yeah.
2: When in fact it is an extremely powerful tool that can completely level the playing field so that anybody can lose weight. However, it is just one tool and a set of tools that we really counsel patients to use. And we actually spend about 6 months with patients before surgery, just giving them the education and the other tools that they'll need to use afterwards.
3: So when you say level the playing field, are you saying that these people then are at the point where they have to do the same thing anyone else has to do to maintain their weight?
2: Yes, things like diet, things like exercise, things like understanding their relationship with food on a very deep level and making modifications.
3: So it's not just an automatic thing.
2: It's not an automatic thing.
3: Shoot.
4: How challenging is that? Because you said food, emotional issues. People, we all know people use food. We all use food to change our biochemistry, our moods. How do people deal with that if they go through the surgery? Because that doesn't go away.
2: It doesn't.
4: So what support do they need? Does your office give me?
2: That's an excellent question, Lionel. And the support starts, as I mentioned, about 6 months before surgery. And a lot of intensive therapy for some patients is needed. If you think about it, we're all stress eaters, right? Many of us are emotional eaters. Many Americans are actually binge eaters as well. And if these foundational issues are not addressed early on before surgery, they can lead patients down a path that could be very destructive in terms of maintaining that weight loss after surgery. And so one of the things that we actually work with patients

0: is trying to help to level that disparity between stress, because we're taking away a coping mechanism for stress at the time
1: Absolutely.
0: Of surgery.
1: Yes.
0: And yet we're introducing some stress with the actual surgical procedure. Yes. And for some patients, if not appropriately triaged beforehand, can end up experiencing worsened depression during that time period following surgery. And so that's got to be dealt with in a way that the patient reaches a stable state before surgery happens.
1: Can they harm themselves afterwards? Can they physically put their lives in jeopardy by returning to old habits if they don't deal
0: Absolutely.
1: With that?
0: And that's part of the reason that we put so much emphasis into the educational process preoperatively. Patients who will end up struggling with protein deficiency, vitamin deficiencies, or even other dangerous complications afterwards, oftentimes are patients who do not end up following the pathways, the tools, and really complying with all of the educational process before surgery.
2: What are the body types that are eligible for this type of surgery? Can someone come off the street and say, hey, I want to have this surgery, period, and maybe they're not eligible? Obviously, I'm assuming there's got to be a minimal medical requirement, like, okay, this person's eligible.
0: That's a good question, because back during his heyday as Mr. Universe, Arnold Schwarzenegger, I believe, actually fit into obese category by BMI.
3: Oh, really?
0: But he was solid muscle.
2: Right.
0: And
2: yeah.
0: So any bodybuilder that walks in with a body mass index of 40 or above
2: Sure.
0: absolutely does not qualify
2: Right.
0: for surgery.
2: Right. Right.
0: So body composition analysis also is part of our pathway with every patient.
2: I'm honestly considered overweight by the BMI index.
3: Is that right?
2: Yeah.
3: Is that
2: because it doesn't take into fact well-conditioned athletes if you have a lot of lean muscles. So
0: you're right. Great question.
2: Yeah.
4: Can you tell us about a patient that you had and how it changed their lives?
0: It's hard to pick just one. We've had so many patients that have shared their stories with us by coming to work with us. And we've had patients that their story has included running a marathon following surgery, climbing Mount Kilimanjaro.
2: Wow.
0: But what I really get excited about is patients that come and tell me, Dr. Long, my life is completely transformed and completely different. I can play with my kids or my grandkids.
5: There you go.
0: I can sit in an airplane seat and not feel embarrassed anymore.
3: I feel like I've gotten my life back.
5: Fantastic.
3: Thank you so much. I appreciate that. We're going to take a break. And our next guest has been through bariatric surgery. We'll find out how it worked out for her when we come back.
6: Hi, I'm Bill Lake. I play William Miller.
7: I'm Kate Herman. I play Lucy Miller, and I'm on the set of Tell the World.
6: Doing an historical film is, in some ways, it's a little easier than other scripts because you've got a lot of information to draw on. But then it gets scary because you want to bring truth and honesty to that information. With Miller, this is a man that, from my point of view, he suffered through years of post-traumatic stress disorder, survivor's guilt. So as an actor, I had to go to some very dark places. That was tough, but Kate really helped me through it. Well, Miller himself went through this period of 18 years where he just pushed everybody away. He couldn't share things with Lucy. He was always off somewhere on the farm, or whether it was the Bible or French philosophers or whatever, looking for answers for his problems.
7: And what are you thinking about today, Mr. Miller?
6: Voltaire. I survived that battle at Plattsburgh, Lucy, and I have to know why.
7: This is a woman above all things. She loved her husband.
8: You are answering your calling.
7: She supported him any way she could, but at the same time, she challenged him.
6: Yeah.
7: She asked him to step up.
6: I shall soon be 50. I'm too old to take on such a challenge.
8: This must go beyond just our family. You must tell others, William.
6: I guess what I really wanted to do was try and portray William honestly.
9: There is no time for delay. Put it not off, I beg of you.
10: In 1874, John Nevins Andrews and his two teenage children departed to Europe as the first official Seventh-day Adventist missionaries. Since then, the Adventist Church has deployed tens of thousands of missionaries each year, whether in short-term or long-term mission service. Mission work encompasses not only sharing the gospel of Jesus, but relieving suffering. Jesus explained exactly that.

0: When he returns, he will say to his followers, anything you did for even the least of my people here, you also did for me. A dynamic explanation from Matthew 25, verses 35 to 40. You see, on November 18 to 20, 2016, the North American Division is hosting the He Said Go Missions Conference in San Diego, California, where church leaders and lay members from across the United States and Canada will be inspired, where they will receive training and resources to continue to keep the spirit of mission service alive and moving into the future as Jesus' soon return approaches. 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We hope that you make time to attend this much-anticipated missions conference. 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God bless you. Maranatha.
1: Veronica Phillips needed to lose over 100 pounds for her health. She turned to bariatric surgery to do it. Now, what was it like for you before the surgery?
2: No activity, not participating in sports and fun things with two young children, staying home all the time, passing up on opportunities to go out with the family.
1: Wow.
2: Just because I was uncomfortable, obviously, mm-hmm. in my own skin, but I had those limitations carrying that weight around. Who's going to run around the playground with kids?
1: You can't play with your kids, can you?
2: When you weigh 295 pounds.
3: How did that make you feel, being unable to really take part in those activities?
2: Inadequate. Lousy mom. They deserved better. You know, I wasn't there for them the way they needed to. They were picking up my bad habits, too. So it was like all that's playing into it, where it's like, mom's not active. They want to be, but it's like, well, if mom's just going to kick back and watch TV and not do anything, so can we. It's a snowball effect.
1: You are married?
2: Yes, I'm married.
1: And still married?
2: Yes.
1: How did that affect your marriage?
2: Luckily for me, my husband's always said thick or thin, didn't matter.
1: Is that right?
2: Yes, absolutely.
1: You are a fortunate lady.
2: Yes, I am. Very fortunate, yes. It didn't matter to him either way, but at the end of the day, he knew whatever had to make me happy and healthy, obviously, was the most important, but he didn't care.
3: Because he loved you, probably worried about you.
2: Yeah, mm-hmm. absolutely.
1: Energy levels and were gone. How about just, how you felt overall, generally, your health?
2: It was a daily struggle. Mm. Every morning, having to get ready for work 5 days a week. Come the weekend, I didn't want to go anywhere or do anything because I worked so hard. Mm. My mantra was, it was get up, make your hair and makeup look perfect so nobody looks above or below your neck.
1: Oh, really?
2: Yeah, that was my mentality every day for as long as I can remember.
3: Oh. Really?
2: Yeah.
1: What brought you to a point where you said, I got to change this?
2: I didn't want to wake up at 45 and wished I had done something at 35.
3: Yeah.
1: Really?
2: And I met some people at work that were in a support group that had gone the route of bariatric surgery and befriended a gal that became my trailblazer and took me down the path, got me to the doctors that I went and interviewed with, and finally made the commitment that this is what's going to work for me.
3: So she kind of inspired you.
2: Yeah. Yeah. Because she had a good success story. She was just became an advocate for the process. It was nice knowing that there was a support group at my employer that I could talk to and, pose all my fears, concerns, and hear the success. And it just fired me to go.
1: So you got motivated to do this from that point until your surgery. How long was it?
2: 3 months.
1: 3 months.
2: Three months. Yeah, mine was pretty fast. Yeah.
1: That's quick.
2: Once I make up my mind to do something, I want it to go pretty fast.
1: You were motivated.
2: I was very motivated, yes.
3: What was it like going through that process?
2: It was interesting in the sense, the psychological side of it. I wasn't expecting, I'd done my homework. I'd looked at all the different procedures available, made my decision on gastric overlap band at the time.
1: Mm-hmm.
2: I figured I was more comfortable with them tweaking with what I already had instead of putting something foreign in me, was kind of how I made the decision. Mm-hmm. But the psychological stuff, the mandated support group attendee, mm-hmm. had to go to at least two meetings. Of course, they encouraged more, but it was just kind of understanding what my relationship with food was. Why was I obese?

0: in the first place, aside from genetics, because it is very pronounced in my family. But why was it so hard for me to lose weight? Why did I struggle so much? What did I turn to food for? Dealing with all those issues is what I had to work
1: on. So trying to develop a healthy relationship with food to go forward.
0: Yes, absolutely.
1: So tell us a little bit about your story after bariatric surgery. What has your life been like?
0: Oh, my goodness. There are no words. Honestly, it's like you're reborn. You get this whole new lease on life. Your energy level is through the roof. You're happy to go places. You never turn down an invitation to go somewhere. You're not dreading, what do I wear? It's not going to look right. And I mean, it's funny. I mean, it's like, yeah, it's the silly little vanity type things. But when you spend so much time with that struggle, I mean, it was overnight. You just start to feel like, I know my life's going to be better for this. My kids ultimately benefited the most because they got their mom back.
2: Yeah.
0: I didn't say, no, I don't want to go to the park. I'm dragging them out. Let's go play. Let's go to the beach. Let's go here. Let's do that.
2: Did you have some emotional issues after the surgery trying to deal with all this?
0: Just letting go of the issues that I had as an obese woman versus a not obese woman anymore.
2: Okay.
0: That it was... My whole thing was I wanted to be comfortable in my skin, and I just to have that confidence. I've never doubted my abilities to do things, but when you can shed that weight and that burden all at the same time, my job performance went through the roof. I just felt comfortable talking to people at work more. You know, the blinders come off. You're not kind of looking down at the ground. You're standing. It's just it's incredible the difference, and my life is 1,000% better as a result.
2: What does your husband say?
0: Through thick and thin, didn't matter. Honestly, didn't matter to him either way. He truly didn't care either way. But obviously, he's happy that I'm happy and I'm healthy. I'm not going anywhere.
2: Yeah.
0: You know, that I took care of things before they got bad.
2: So you're having more of an active life. You're enjoying life and enjoying your kids.
0: Yes.
2: Having a blast.
0: It's a good life. It was good before, but it's great now.
2: Did you have any complications?
0: I did. It required me to spend a couple extra days in the hospital. But it wasn't expected, but it's something that you have to plan for.
2: Yeah.
0: They tell you every surgery,
2: plan
0: right?
2: Plan for it.
0: Yeah.
2: But would you do it over again?
0: Yes. Yes.
2: All right.
1: That's the power of a changed life.
2: Yeah, that is. And that's the exciting thing to hear from you. You would do this again in a heartbeat. No matter what.
0: Yes, I would. I got my life back. So why wouldn't I?
2: On that note, we're going to take a break. We'll be right back with a final word from the crew.
3: Has a lovely ring to it, don't you think? I saw the Advent believers walking on a path, and as long as they kept their eyes on Jesus,

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2: Welcome back. We like to take questions from our viewers, and we have one right here. We're going to address this to you, Dr. Long. And it is this. It says, I've been told that having the bariatric surgery can actually reverse my diabetes. Is this true?
3: So it is true, depending on the procedure. There are various success rates for the variety of procedures that are available. And it also depends somewhat on how long the patient has had diabetes. Patients that have had diabetes, type 2 diabetes, for over 10 years are less likely to have a complete reversal. They'll probably diminish the amount of medications that they need.

0: for you. Well, thank you to you. Thank you to our guest, Dr. Joshua Long, and also to Veronica Phillips. And thank you for being a part of this one as well. We look forward to seeing you again next time. But until then, you take care of yourself. Bye-bye.
1: 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We look forward to being with you again next week.
2: 61, 62, 63.
3: What are you doing, Sam?
2: 64, 65. I'm counting my steps. 66, 67, 68.
3: Why?
2: Because to be totally healthy, you need to take at least 10,000 steps a day. I'm keeping track. 72, 73, 74.
3: How many so far today?
2: 4,878, 79.
3: I'm glad you're trying to be healthy.
2: You can help me count. My tongue gets tired.
3: I heard that walking keeps your blood moving, brings fresh oxygen to your brain so you can think better, and makes your bones strong. How are your bones?
2: Hard as steel.
3: It's also good for your heart. How's your heart feel?
2: Tired.
3: Maybe we should rest.
2: Good idea.
3: So why all this sudden interest in health?
2: Well, my dad said that his doctor told him that if he doesn't exercise more, he could have a heart attack. The doctor told him to start walking 10,000 steps a day, so I told dad if he'd walk, I'd walk.
3: You're a very supportive son.
2: I try.
3: You know, there is an easy way of keeping track of your walking.
2: There is?
3: Sure, just walk an hour a day. That's what I read in school. Just walk briskly for 15 minutes in the morning, 15 minutes in the afternoon, and then 30 minutes after supper. That way you don't have to count.
2: Hey, that is easier. Let's try it. Do you have a watch?
3: No. Don't you?
2: 91, 92, 93.
3: Maybe we should walk to the store. I think they're having a sale on watches.
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Hi, hey, hello again. Here we go again with another edition of Bible-based radio for the younger generation and the young at heart. Hello, this is Mr. Nick with We Kids, a good little radio program to help us to get to know God or to know Him better through His dear Son, Jesus Christ, who is the way, the truth, and the life. There's no way to know God, there's no way to please God, apart from His Son, Jesus Christ. That's the message of the Bible and the message of We Kids as well. Clara, it is so nice to have you listening. Hello, Cynthia and Deborah. Hello to Jonathan and Jordan and Christopher. Nice to have you listening. RJ, good to have you listening too. Stand up straight, RJ. Let me see you. Oh, my goodness, growing. That's a good thing. Corliss, nice to have you along. Hello, Carly. Hello, Katie and Jeffrey and Zoe and Seth and Samuel and, oh, little baby there. Welcome to the family, little tyke. Christopher, it's good to have you listening. And hi to Christina over here. Anthony, Brittany, and Julie, nice to have you listening. Greetings to Jill. Courtney and Joey, greetings to you. And hi to you, too, if I haven't said hi to you. Welcome to We Kids. Now, something interesting happened on the way into the Promised Land when God's people were crossing the Jordan River. He stopped the river from flowing and stood it up in a heap so His people could cross safely. And maybe the enemies on the other side saw that and said, "We're in a heap of trouble." We're going to be talking more about this during the next few minutes. This is Bible-based and Christ-centered radio. Good stuff for little people.

0: like that music based on Luke chapter 15. Mary Rice Hopkins helping us open this edition of We Kids. You know, that's exactly what happened. There was a father who had two sons. One decided to take off and do his own thing, spend the father's money, and he was going to have a good time out there, but it didn't turn out that way. Do I see some nodding heads? Some parents know exactly what this is all about. Because the prodigal son, that's what they call him, the foolish young man, ended up eating pig food with the pigs. It was a terrible thing. And the Bible says, when he came to his senses, he said, "How many of my father's hired men have more than enough bread? But I'm dying here with hunger." So he decided to go home. Good idea, young man. He got up, he went to his father, and while he was still a long way off, the Bible says in Luke 15, verse 20, his father saw him and felt compassion for him and ran and embraced him and kissed him, and the father forgave him. And, youngster, we're just like that foolish, that prodigal son who takes off and looks for pleasure and happiness and ends up deep in sin. How we need to, instead of going the route of the pigs, simply trust God and tell him that we love him and that we need him and that we want to go through life his way, following his son, the Lord Jesus Christ. That's the message of the Bible and the message of We Kids as well. Uh-oh, Becky, not so happy? Hog, will you take care of this, please?
1: I'm Hog the Frog, and I live in this log. My life's a lot like yours, Becky. I get around by leaps and bounds. My life is made of...

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How are we going to fix the... Mr. Grump? Well, we'll find out. Meanwhile, it's on to Bible time during We Kids here. And this is based on Joshua, the third chapter. This is about entering the promised land. Now, you might remember that Joshua is the new leader. And after hearing his spies' report, Joshua was ready to lead Israel, God's people, into Canaan. That's the promised land. Then the Lord said to Joshua, "Today I will begin to make you a great man to all the Israelites. So the people will know that I am with you just as I was with Moses. The priests will carry the Ark of the Covenant. Tell them this, go to the edge of the Jordan River and stand in the water." So the priests carried the Ark of the Covenant, and the people left the place where they had camped. Then they started across the Jordan River. Now during the harvest, the Jordan is flooded. So the river was at its fullest. The priests who were carrying the holy box, that is the Ark of the Covenant, came to the edge of the river, and they stepped into the water. Just at that moment, the water stopped flowing. It stood up in a heap a great distance away at Adam. This is a town near Zarethan. The water flowing down to the Sea of Arabah, that is the Dead Sea, was completely cut off. So the people crossed the river near Jericho. The ground there became dry. The priests carried the Ark of the Covenant to the middle of the river and stopped. They waited there while all the people of Israel walked across. They crossed the Jordan River on dry land. Wow. Is God caring for his people or what? Based on Joshua chapter 3, entering the promised land. Now here's a good verse to remember. Psalm 121 verse 2. The Bible says, "My help comes from the Lord who made heaven and earth."

Praise God, for He is the Almighty Maker of heaven and earth, and He loves His people very, very much. Why else do you think He stopped the River Jordan and allowed His people to cross on dry ground? Wow, what a mighty God we serve. And He's the same God of the Old Testament people, the same yesterday, today, and forever. And we can know Him better than they did through His Son, Jesus Christ. Praise be to His holy name. Mr. Nick here, and we kids. And now, it's time for our wonderful We Kids March. Now, this happy twosome here, Taylor and Roman, thank you so much for the picture. Roman, do you think you can be March leader? Okay, you're in. And speaking of pictures, Damiana, I have this one of you here. Cute little picture. I'm making you March leader ahead of Benjamin and Tobias in this friendly family over here. Pepper, otherwise known as Jessica. You get to be March leader ahead of Wesley and Nicholas. Okay, guys, let's let the big sister do this time. And of the Megan, Maria, and Jarrett, happy household over here. Maria, you get to be March leader. And over here, Alec, I'm putting you ahead of Hayden and Justine. And Mama Janie, Megan told me that you needed to be March leader, so you're picked. Yes, I'm talking to you, Janie. And Nicholas, otherwise known as Nick, I like sharing your name, young man, with you. Yes, you're the March leader today, ahead of Shauna, Ricky, Carl, Jordan, Hannah, Bethany, Pamela, Daniel, Greta, Valerie, and Katrina. That's a lot of watermelon in this family. Nick, you're March leader here. Now the rules. We know the rules to our wonderful We Kids March. Then let's go. Oh, yes, be sure to watch out for the T-Bone players. Couldn't forget those happy musicians. This is our wonderful We Kids March. And they're off. Andrea and Rachel, good marching girls. Here comes Shane, good leading Shane. Kaylee, good marching. You left, you right, you left. Put those knees up high. Hope. Good marching. Alec, are you the leader or are you not the leader? Justine, Hayden, behind Alec, please. Carly, good marching in our wonderful We Kids March. And here comes RJ, marching to beat the band. Is that what you're doing, RJ? No, feet in time with the music, RJ. Left, you right, you left. You have it there. Miranda, hello to you. Corliss, good marching. Judith, Melody, Linda, Ricky, knees up high, kiddos. And then we'll give you a chance to put the knees a little bit lower. But this is a march. And this is when the music is big, like Christina. Good marching. Now a little gentler. Russ, Ricky, Tyler, Joshua. What a merry mob in this household here. Mama, you're doing a fine job of keeping them under control. Who's the march leader in this family, huh? Is it Tyler? Is it Ricky? Is there no march leader? Oh, my goodness. Hello, Brendan. Hello, Maria. Hello, Trevor and Taylor and Reuben. Good marching in our wonderful We Kids March. Lily, all the way to the end now. Here comes Jeremiah. Anna Margaret. Good marching. Kristen, I like your name. Andrew and Alyssa, good marching in our wonderful We Kids March. Noah comes around for the...

0: sixth, the seventh time, the eighth time in this thing. Mama Jenny, keep marching all the way to the end, knees up high. And Megan, you're doing a fine job following there. Nicholas, keep it out in front of the herd. Yes, everybody in this family over here, behind Nick. All the way to the end now of our wonderful Wee Kids March. You kids are great marchers, and you may be seated.
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2: Dump the grump.
0: Hello?
2: Dump the grump.
0: What's going on
2: here? Dump Mr. Grump.
0: Oh, no.
2: Dump Mr. Grump.
0: The window.
2: Even

0: dirty, rotten kids. I hate them. I hate them.
1: Now, wait just a minute. How did Mr. Grump get your baseball in the first place?
2: Well, Sunshine Ball sort of gave it to him.
1: Mm-hmm. Did it have anything to do with this hole in the window?
2: Well, you see, Paul gave it to him through the window.
1: Aw, you guys. Did you even offer to pay Mr. Grump for his broken window?
3: Well, no. But Sunshine, Mr. Grump is such a meanie.
4: You're a meanie! Mr. Grump!
0: Dirty, rotten kid.
1: Now, come on, you guys. We need to show this man some love.
5: You gotta put down your signs and put away your pride.

0: Mr. Grump.
1: Yuck. Do we have to? You're right, Sunshine. We need to show Mr. Grump love.
2: Hey, that's it, Becky. Jesus said it plain and simple. The same way he loved us, we gotta show love to everybody, friend or foe.
3: Yep, he's right.
2: But that's not all he said. Jesus said when you wrong your neighbor, you gotta make it right. I mean, we did break his window, you know.
1: But how are we gonna get the money for a new window?
3: Hey, that's easy. If we outfit him, we'll have enough.
4: Sure.
1: Well, what are we waiting for?
4: Come on.
1: Let's go get it.
4: Let's go.
1: Come on. Sunshine, I feel better already.
2: Me too, Becky. We're gonna win old Grump with the love of Jesus.
1: Hey, Sunshine, we got the window.
2: Hey, wow, you guys are quick.
5: What's this? I can't believe this. Somebody...

Lou, we're talking about new life on We Kids. Yes, even a Mr. Grump can be saved. Saved from what? Well, the Bible says we are saved from the wrath of God, the judgment of God. That is what we deserve for being sinful people. And the Bible says that all of us have sinned. Romans 3:23, all have sinned and fallen short of the glory of God. Now, youngster, if you've heard me talking about having a new life through the Lord Jesus Christ,

having your heart washed cleaner than clean, but you have never received Christ into your heart. You've never asked him to come in and to wash the sin out and to take control of your life. Then now is the time to do that. This is the way the Bible tells it. First of all, God loved us. We started out in the Garden of Eden, you know. People lived in perfect harmony with God. And yet, they chose to go their own way and sinned. Remember, God said, don't eat this fruit, and yet they did. And we have been disobedient to God ever since, sinning people. But God still loves us very, very much. He wants us to be his children. And this is where the Lord Jesus Christ comes in, to pay the terrible price for our sin. Romans 5:8 says, God demonstrates his own love toward us in that while we were yet sinners, Christ died for us. Now, what do we do with that? We can either receive that, or we cannot receive it. We can reject it. As the Bible says in John 1:12, but as many as received him, to them he gave the right to become children of God, even to those who believe in his name. Now, youngster, this is very important. If you have never confessed your sin to God before, if you've never asked the Lord Jesus Christ to come into your heart, now is the time to do it. If you really mean it, down deep in your heart of hearts, and you want to follow the Lord Jesus Christ, then please pray with me. Bow your head. Dear Lord Jesus, I'm a sinner. I want to have that gift of new life and heart cleansing that you paid for with your own life on the cross of Calvary. Please come into my heart and wash my sin away. Make me cleaner than clean. And let me follow you with my whole heart for the rest of my life and forever. I love you, dear God. In the precious name of Jesus Christ, I pray. Amen. Now, if you prayed that prayer along with me, and you really mean it, then praise God, you have been born into God's family. Now, it's important that you talk with another Christian. If your mom or dad knows the Lord Jesus Christ, tell them that you have received Jesus into your heart, that he's washed your sin away. And, by the way, little person, you're now my little brother or little sister in the Lord. Welcome to the family.

that wonderful plan for your life has to do with knowing Him and living for Him and serving Him and enjoying Him forever with all the other brothers and sisters in the family of God in heaven. Oh, that's great. Youngster, if you just turned your life over to the Lord Jesus Christ and had Him wash your heart cleaner than clean in the last few minutes, please tell me about that. I'd be happy to help you grow. And then tell someone else who you can reach easily, who knows the Lord Jesus Christ, so that person can help you grow in the Lord Jesus Christ. Oh my goodness, time goes by so quickly here. Do you remember today's Bible time about entering the promised land? And that good verse to remember, Psalm 121, verse 2, my help.

comes from the Lord, who made heaven and earth. Psalm 121, verse 2. A good verse to remember. Good verse to live, too. Mr. Nick with Wee Kids here, and what is this? Do I hear my ride out there? Hang on, I'm coming. Oh, boy. Remember, kiddo, God loves you, and I love you, too. I truly do. Talk with you next time.

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2: Hi, boys and girls, this is Uncle Dan.
3: And I'm Aunt Carol. Welcome, everyone.
2: We're so glad you joined us today for the second half of our story about George Washington Carver.
3: As you may remember from last time, one freezing December night when George was just a baby, he, his mother, and his older sister were kidnapped by some men known as the Night Riders.
2: These Night Riders would kidnap slaves and take them into the southern states, where they would sell them for a high price.
3: But George's owner, Moses Carver, was able to get George back by trading his racehorse for him.
2: Now, the Carvers were kind people. They gave George a good home until he was 14.
3: George then moved to the nearby town of Neosho, Missouri, to attend a school for black people.
2: For about the next 10 years, he moved from town to town, from state to state, working a few months at a time until at last he completed high school.
3: We'll find out if George was able to find a way to continue his education in college in today's story, Why the Peanut. At last, after difficult years of work and study, George Carver had finished high school, and now he was going to college. In the summer, before time for college to start, he made a nostalgic trip back to his boyhood home to visit the kindly old Aunt Mariah and Uncle Andy and Moses and Susan Carver. Then the trip back to Kansas, and finally he was standing expectantly before the principal of Highland College with his letter of acceptance in his hand.
4: Yes?
5: I'm George W. Carver, sir. I've come to enroll at Highland.
4: There must be some mistake.
5: But I have your letter here, sir. It says...
4: I don't care what it says. You didn't tell me you were a Negro. We don't take Negroes here.
3: Day had turned to night, and the wind blew cold. But George didn't feel the wind. He felt only the terrible, stinging hurt deep inside him. He walked on and on, trying to sort out his thoughts. What should he do now? He wanted to leave this town, this place of his humiliation and defeat, but his money was gone. He would have to stay here for now and work. Rake yards, wash and iron clothes, cook, anything until he could get enough money to leave. Finally, in weary, bitter exhaustion, George crept into a barn, and slowly a troubled sleep overtook him. The next day...
6: Good morning. I understand you're looking for work.
5: Yes, sir. I can do most anything.
6: My name's Frank Beeler. I have a fruit farm just outside town, and I could use some help with the picking.
5: I can pick fruit.
6: You got yourself a job. You can ride out to the farm with me and begin work immediately.
5: Good morning, Mr. Beale.
6: Good morning, George. The first thing we'll do today is mend that west fence. Then, if there's time, I want you to go with me to the west. Now, this morning, George, I'd like you to take the man and start picking in the east orchard.
5: Yes, sir.
3: George threw himself into his work, trying to forget the hurt and disappointment. But somehow this time he couldn't. Always before, he had had the courage to meet the obstacles in his path. But this time, hurt and discouragement seemed to destroy his spirit. The Beelers felt sorry for George and tried to draw him into their circle of friends.
6: Tomorrow's Sunday, and the wife and I were wondering if you'd like to go to church with us.
5: Oh, yes, sir. I'd like that, Mr. Beeler.

0: husband has told me about your experience at the college, George. I'd like you to know we don't approve of what they did. But the question is, what are you going to do now?
1: I don't know, Mrs. Beeler. I don't know.
2: Of course, you can stay and work here on our farm as long as you want to. You seem to have a way with living things.
1: Thank you, sir.
0: Have you ever thought of having a farm of your own?
1: Oh, no, I couldn't do that. Not now. As you know, I don't have enough money to buy a farm.
0: Well, you wouldn't have to buy a farm. You could homestead.
1: Homestead?
0: Yes, the land in western Kansas. They call the Great American Desert. It's free to anyone who'll farm it for 5 years.
1: I don't know, Mrs. Beeler.
2: Now, our son, Frank, is homesteading in western Kansas. He started a store. Now there's even a little town there named after him. Beeler. I'm sure he'd show you how to get started if you'd go out there.
0: If you're interested, George, I'll write Frank and I'll let him know you're coming.
1: I'll think it over. And thank you for your kind offer.
3: Think it over he did. And soon, with the supplies needed to work the prairie sod, George started west. He found 160 acres of free land 2 miles south of Beeler, and there, with the help of Frank Beeler, George built his sod house, moved in, and got down to the serious business of prairie farming. All his life, George had had to rough it, but he was hardly prepared for the tough life of a prairie farmer. During the winter, fierce blizzards shrieked down from the north, snowing so hard a man could become lost and frozen to death a few feet from his front door. In the spring, crops would grow straight and tall, only to wither from the heat of scorching hot summer winds and cloudless burning skies. The solitude and the slow cadence of passing seasons began to heal George's wounded spirit, and gradually a strong desire to try again returned to haunt him. Thus it was that after about 2 years, he left the Kansas prairie and, traveling first east and then north, came to the little town of Winterset, Iowa. Here, after church one Sunday, Dr. John Milholland and his wife befriended George and invited him to their home. That afternoon, as Mrs. Milholland sat down to the piano and began to play, memories of dreams and forgotten ambitions flooded over George. The voice of Aunt Mariah Watkins came out of the past to echo again in his memory.
4: Someday you must be like Lizzie. Go out and learn all you can. Then come back and teach our people. They're starving for learning. Starving for learning.
3: And he knew he must try again to enter college. A teacher from Simpson College at Indianola, Iowa, wrote,
5: "He came to Indianola with a satchel full of poverty and a burning zeal to know everything."
3: Dr. Edmund Holmes looked at the young black man standing nervously before him. Then again at papers George Carver had placed on his desk. Finally, he spoke.
6: "Your records clearly indicate your qualifications for college. Welcome to Simpson."
1: "Thank you, sir."
3: And with those few words, George was admitted to college. He registered for such classes as mathematics, composition, grammar, and entomology. But more than anything else, he wanted to study art. Since his boyhood on the Carver's Missouri farm, George had drawn pictures with anything available, juice from pokeberries or just a sharp stick, carefully duplicating the flowers that he so loved. In great excitement and expectation, he presented himself to Miss Budd, the art teacher.
7: "We'll give you a chance to see if you have what it takes to be an artist. You may paint for 2 weeks. At that time, I will examine your work and determine if you should continue. George, I've called you to my office because I felt I owed it to you to discuss your painting with you."
1: "You mean you think I'm not good enough?"
7: "No, George. In fact, your paintings of cactus and flowers are some of the finest I've ever seen. You have great talent, and that's the problem."
1: "What do you mean?"
7: "I mean, what are your plans for the future?"
1: "To paint, to be an artist."
7: "George, I'm going to be frank with you. At best, very few artists can earn a living from their artwork. You're a Negro. You stand almost no chance to be a financially successful artist."
1: "I can earn my living doing other work."
7: "I have a suggestion. I think you should give it some consideration."
1: "Yes?"
7: "I took the liberty of showing..."

0: bring some of your pictures of plants to my father, and I told him of your interest and skill with plants. He's a professor of horticulture at Iowa Agricultural College at Ames. He believes you would have a great future in agriculture. He thinks you should come to Ames. So do I.
1: Give up his dreams of becoming an artist? Of maybe studying in Paris? It was a terrible decision for George. During the weeks and months to come, it weighed heavily on his mind. Finally, he knew what he must do. He set out for Ames and arrived with the semester already in progress. No one knew of an available room for the new student.
2: What's this I hear about no room being available for Carver?
3: Well, I've checked everywhere, Professor Wilson, and everything seems to be full.
2: Well, send him here to me. He can have my office. We'll start right now to move my books and papers upstairs. And you see to it a cot and chest are brought in here this very afternoon.
3: Yes, sir, Professor Wilson. Right away.
1: And so George moved into the office of the man who in 6 years was to go to Washington to serve as Secretary of Agriculture under Presidents McKinley, Theodore Roosevelt, and William H. Taft. George poured himself heart and soul into his studies, and in 1894 graduated near the top of his class, earning a Bachelor of Science degree with a thesis entitled Plants as Modified by Man.
4: Congratulations, George. What do you think you'll do now? Do you have a job?
5: Yes and no. I was offered a job by a florist, but I didn't take it. I didn't struggle for my education in order to arrange flowers for the day.
4: Maybe you ought to stay and I'll work on your master's degree.
5: Maybe. I have applied for a job as assistant botanist to Dr. Pamel at the college experiment station, but I'm not counting on it. After all, there'll be many qualified applicants, and there's never been a colored man on the faculty before.
4: Oh, I think you stand a good chance of getting the job. Good luck to you, George.
6: Come in. Oh, come in, Carver. Have a chair.
5: Thank you, Dr. Pamel.
6: I called you in because I want to know what your plans are.
5: Well, I thought maybe some school might give me a job teaching.
6: Oh, well, I should hope not. Because I have a job for you, I want you to be my assistant. How would you like to take charge of the greenhouse?
5: Oh, I would. I would indeed. And thank you very much, sir.
1: Dr. Pamel considered George one of his most brilliant students. And for his part, George felt amply rewarded with his new job. He was soon hybridizing whole families of fruits and plants, rendering them resistant to fungus attack, and at the same time working on his master's degree, which he received in 1896. He loved his work, and for the first time in his life, he began to feel happy and content. Yet sometimes in the stillness of night, or on his daily pre-dawn walks, he would ask himself,
5: "Is this really God's plan for me? Am I doing all I can for my people? If only I could be sure."
1: Then one day, a letter was placed on George's desk. It was from Tuskegee, Alabama. He opened it and read,
5: "I cannot offer you money, position, or fame. I offer you in their place work, hard, hard work. The task of bringing a people from degradation, poverty, and waste to full manhood."
1: The letter was from Booker T. Washington. At last, George Carver knew God's plan for him.
7: We'll return to our story in just a moment, but first we want to let you know that we have many other true stories about famous people who've made a positive difference. And these are available to download from our website or on CDs.
8: Now, we know from all the letters you kids send us that you love the stories. But moms and dads, do you know that in addition to being great entertainment, teachers and homeschooling parents tell us that our dramatized stories make history come alive for their kids? They're kind of like that proverbial spoonful of sugar that makes the medicine go down. Kids love listening to the exciting stories and just learn their history painlessly in the process.
7: And to make a great thing even better, we also have activity books to go along with many of our albums.
8: That's right. For example, we've mentioned before that we have a very popular CD album called The Heritage of Our Country,
7: which

0: contains stories about Thomas Edison, Booker T. Washington, the Wright brothers, and Benjamin Franklin, just to name a few.
1: Well, the activity books contain puzzles, projects, pictures, and more, which are keyed to each story.
0: Which is to say, they're packed full of fun that expands the learning experience.
1: Exactly. And you adults will appreciate the separate teacher's guide, complete with answer keys, which comes in the front pocket of the binder.
0: If you'd like more information about our historical stories and our activity books, please visit our website at yourstoryhour.org. 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
1: And now it's time to find out just what happens next in today's story, Why the Peanut?
2: The train huffed and puffed its way along the endless silver rails, traveling farther and farther south. Outside his window, George Carver witnessed the unchanging panorama of an endless sea of white cotton, dotted here and there with the leaning, drab, one-room shanties of the people even now bent low harvesting the crop. Their black faces came up for only a moment to look at the passing train. But that was time enough for George to see the helpless, tired longing in their eyes. The enormity of the task before him was overwhelming. But these were his people. And so, in a reply to Dr. Washington's offer of a $1,500 annual salary, George had written,
3: "To this end, I have been preparing myself for these many years."
4: Whoa, whoa. Well, here we are, Professor Carver. I'll take your bags to your room and then show you to Dr. Washington's office.
2: George slowly surveyed the campus of Tuskegee Institute. Surrounding him on every side was only sand and bare yellow clay, with gullies so deep a horse could be lost in them. The buildings were all frame shacks, except for one new one of homemade brick. Presently, he was ushered into Dr. Booker T. Washington's office.
5: What do you think of our school?
3: There seems to be much yet to be done.
5: Yes, there is. But we've made a start.
3: And a good start. I only hope I may be helpful.
5: I can teach our students to read and write, to make a shoe, to build. Oh, no doubt you've noticed our brick building. Every brick of it was made with our own hands. I can teach them that. But I can't teach them to grow food. And so they starve. That's your job, George Carver. Teach them to grow food.
3: With God's help, I will do that.
5: Look out that window. See that churn under that tree? That's your dairy. So far, your department is just a plan on paper. And your lab is in your head.
3: It's a start. I'll manage.
5: You'll have 13 students in your class. Reluctant students because all they know about farming is back-breaking, unrewarding labor.
3: I will endeavor to show them farming is both interesting and rewarding.
2: And so, a few mornings later, 13 students followed Professor Carver to the school junk heap.
3: This looks like just a pile of junk to you. You do not see a laboratory here, but it nevertheless exists. I want you to pull out of here all of the bottles, pans, jar lids, flat irons, wire, metal, and boxes you find.
2: Exhausting all the possibilities of the school dump, they moved into town, scavenging from every back alley and junk pile in sight. Finally, it was all assembled, and then before their eyes, a miracle happened. Ink bottles with a cork and a string for a wick became Bunsen burners. Old and chipped bottles were turned into beakers and retorts. Jar lids held chemicals, and a lantern provided light for the microscope. Then George Carver turned his attention to the apparently worthless, cottoned-out 20 acres the Institute called a farm. One day, he took the class out to the kitchen garbage pile and explained,
3: "They say this is the worst land in all Alabama. And I think they're right. Yet every poor farmer for hundreds of miles around has land almost as poor.
6: Yeah.
3: They can't.

0: afford to buy fertilizer, so we must use this 20 acres as an object lesson. We here must show them how to rebuild their soil using the resources available to them. On my walk this morning, I passed this garbage pile. As you can see, growing out of the midst of the garbage is one of the best pumpkin vines to be found. Notice the fine, fat pumpkins. We throw away every day some of the richest plant food. It's there in the garbage pile. It's in the woods as leaf mold and in the hollows as muck. It's all around us as weeds. We're going to gather up this free fertilizer and put it into a compost pile. In the spring, we'll spread it on the soil.
1: And in the spring, he announced to the class they would plant not cotton, as everyone expected, but instead...
0: cowpeas.
2: Cowpeas?
3: What are they good for?
0: Most plants rob the soil of the nitrogen so necessary for plant growth. Cotton uses large quantities of nitrogen, while cowpeas, as do other legumes, have the ability to put nitrogen back into the soil.
1: In 1896, the 20 acres had yielded 5 bales of cotton and 120 bushels of sweet potatoes. But the second year, production was 265 bushels of sweet potatoes per acre. And when cotton was planted, the yield was an unheard-of 500-pound bale per acre. Farmers, black and white, and students alike were astounded. Soon, the small class of 13 grew to 76. And on the third Tuesday of every month, 25 to 50 farmers came to the Farmers Institute to learn from George Carver. But even this, he realized, was woefully inadequate. He must reach more of the desperately poor who lived out beyond where the roads ended. He sought out Booker T. Washington.
4: Yes, Carver, I agree completely. We must reach more of these farmers. But how? Oh, we could publish more bulletins. But that would do little good because, as you know, most of these people can't read.
0: Yes, I know. But there is one thing we could do. Yeah. We could take the school to them.
4: Take the school to them? Yes. Yes. I believe that's our answer.
0: I'll need a mule and a wagon and a few tools and seeds.
4: You shall have it. You shall have it.
1: On weekends, George Carver set out to bring the school to Alabama's impoverished tenant farmers. Now he could do more than tell them what to do. He could show them. He slept in their cabins and ate at their tables, often providing much of the food. Over and over again, he would tell them,
0: set aside a little of your ground for a vegetable garden. A good garden will free you from the plantation store. Save your money. Save just a nickel every working day. And at the end of a year, you can buy 3 acres and have a little cash left. Give your ground rest from cotton. Plant sweet potatoes for 3 years. This will give you food for your tables all year, and the potato vines can be fed to your animals. Then when you plant cotton again, your yield will be greatly increased.
1: Along with the advice, he gave them seeds and showed them how to plant and care for the new crops. Often, before their astonished eyes, he would eat a red, ripe tomato. You see, they thought tomatoes were poison and not fit for food. He showed them how to make soap. And from sweet potatoes too stringy to eat, he made a superior starch. He taught them to preserve their food and to beautify their drab dwellings with paint made from native red and yellow clays. He passed out flower seeds with this advice.
0: Plant these in your dooryard. A flower is God's silent messenger.
1: And every day he wore a flower in his lapel.
4: Are we making any progress with the farmers, George?
0: Yes. It's slow, but I think some are beginning to understand the value of crop rotation and fertilization.
4: King Cotton has a stranglehold on them. That's the only cash crop they've ever grown. Or ever planned to grow.
0: I can't hope to change their minds about cotton, but something's coming that will. The boll weevil.
4: Yeah, I've heard about that little bug.
0: It's already eaten its way across Texas cotton fields and will soon be here. There's no stopping it.
4: What are you suggesting the farmers do?
0: Plant peanuts.
4: Goobers?

0: monkey food, they call it.
1: Yes, I know. But peanuts are a good food. And they produce well on their cottoned-out soil. Already some farmers are growing them.
2: Dr. Carver?
1: Yes, ma'am. Please come in and sit down. Now, what can I do for you?
2: I'm a widow, and I have a farm outside town a ways. I heard you talk one day about growing peanuts, so I planted them, and they grew good, just like you said. But what do I do now? There's nobody wants to buy them.
3: George didn't know how to answer the woman, nor the other farmers who came to him with the same problem. He felt heartsore and guilty. He had not foreseen this problem. He must develop a market for the peanut. In the solitude of his beloved woodland, he was to ask this question.
1: Mr. Creator, why did you make the peanut?
3: And with the Lord and a handful of peanuts, he went back to his lab and set to work to find the answer. Soon he was demonstrating a wealth of new products, all made from peanuts. Candy and peanut butter, flour, ink, dyes, shoe polish, creosote, salve, shaving cream, fine quality paper from the skins of peanuts, soil conditioner, insulating board, fuel briquettes, and imitation marble were just a few of the over 300 products he eventually developed from the lowly peanut. At last, the stranglehold of King Cotton was broken as farmers, black and white, began to benefit from the new markets created. And what of the man who had accomplished all this? Did he acquire wealth, fame, position? Fame, yes. Scientists, statesmen, kings, and common people the world over sought his advice and help. Henry Ford used to come regularly to Tuskegee to visit his friend George Carver. Congress listened spellbound for hours as he explained the marvels of the peanut. He had the friendship of Presidents Teddy Roosevelt, Calvin Coolidge, and Franklin Delano Roosevelt. Did he acquire wealth? Thomas Edison offered him a yearly salary exceeding $100,000. But George Carver turned down this and many other appealing offers of money over the years. And what about position? Years before, in a letter to Booker T. Washington, he had written,
1: "No individual has any right to come into the world and go out of it without leaving behind him distinct and legitimate reasons for having passed through it. I pray my work at Tuskegee becomes my reason for living."
3: And indeed it did become his reason for living. For in spite of many offers to work in modern, expensively furnished laboratories, he worked the rest of his life at Tuskegee for the original salary of $1,500 a year. And much of this he gave to deserving students or returned back to the college. But in a larger sense, who is wealthier than he who has God and his fellow man for his friends? And who can have a higher position than he who gives himself to improve the lives of people the world over? Surely, in this sense, George Washington Carver reached the pinnacle of human success.
4: He was quite a man, wasn't he, Uncle Dan?
5: I'll say. His achievements benefit us all in more ways than one.
4: Moms and dads, we have scores of other stories about great men and women that introduce worthy role models to our boys and girls who will become our future leaders.
5: Real heroes for them to emulate.
4: So visit our website at yourstoryhour.org and order an album or download some stories to inspire your kids.
5: That's yourstoryhour.org.
4: Goodbye for now.
5: And God bless.
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